0: legislatures and Congress, not the president, to set federal election rules. So far, the order has not directly affected mail-in voting for this year's elections, but the judge's ruling sets up an expected appeal by the Trump administration. In similar lawsuits based in Washington, D.C., Democrats are appealing a decision by another federal judge who last month refused to put out an emergency order that would block parts of Trump's election order because the Trump administration had not carried them out yet. Hansi Lo Wang, NPR News.
1: And the World Cup has reached its midpoint with 54 matches completed and 50 to go before the final in New Jersey. The U.S. faces off against Turkey tonight, but all three hosts, the U.S., Mexico, and Canada, have already qualified for the knockout round. You're listening to NPR News from Washington. Ukraine's President Volodymyr Zelensky says Russia is moving air defenses to protect key targets like Moscow and as Ukrainian drones hit deep inside the country. Ukraine's aerial campaign has disrupted Russian supply lines and caused fuel shortages. Zelensky says this shift could leave other Russian areas vulnerable to Ukraine's long-range drones. Apple is raising prices amid a shortage of computer memory chips. NPR's John Ruich reports.
2: Apple quietly boosted prices on its website for a range of products, including MacBooks and iPads. In many cases, prices went up around 15 to 20%. So, for instance, a 14-inch MacBook Pro that cost $1,699 yesterday, according to archived web pages, now starts at $1,999. Apple TV 4K is now $199 instead of $129. For Apple's most popular product, the iPhone, it kept prices flat. The rapid expansion of AI data centers has created a surge in demand for memory and storage, leading to a spike in chip prices. Apple says that's created an unprecedented challenge for the entire consumer electronics industry. Apple says it shielded customers for a while, but the cost of memory chips has reached a point where it needs to start raising prices. Several other major players have already done so. John Ruich, NPR News.
1: Apple's a financial supporter of NPR. Shiite Muslims around the world are marking Ashura, a holy day symbolizing sacrifice that holds special significance for many after months of war in Iran and Lebanon. Ashura commemorates the martyrdom of Imam Hussein, grandson of the Prophet Muhammad. The event cemented the schism between Sunni and Shiite Islam. This is NPR News.
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4: This episode of All Sides was previously recorded.
5: Welcome to All Sides with Amy Jurevich. It's been a newsy few weeks for the Columbus Zoo and Aquarium. The zoo recently added the largest philanthropic gift in its history, $50 million, to build a standalone aquarium to house more than 10,000 animals. But first, a conservation and acclimation center estimated at $11 million will be constructed. And an on-site upscale hotel may be in the works as well. Joining us to talk about all this zoo news and more is Columbus Zoo and Aquarium President and CEO Tom Schmid. Welcome back to All Sides, Tom.
6: Hey, Amy. Thanks so much for having me.
5: All right. A $50 million gift is quite the gift. I mean, that's quite the donation. It comes from the Wolf Foundation. The Wolf family is one of the foundational families of the city. And their relationship with the zoo goes back nearly 100 years, I read. But can you tell us how this gift came about?
6: Well, yeah, certainly. I mean, it's superlative, transformational, generational. This is by far the largest gift we've ever received. And I think about this as really just part of their ongoing legacy. I mean, the Wolf family, as you mentioned, I mean, the first donation of reindeer back in 1927, which essentially launched the Columbus Zoo, and their involvement really ever since, board leadership, support, guidance, they've just been inextricably linked with the Columbus Zoo for 99 years. So this is sort of, I think, a fitting recognition for us, a tribute to the family, the legacy of what they've meant, not just for the zoo, really for the community, for Central Ohio, for the state of Ohio.
5: The Wolf family bought reindeer, not wolves.
6: That was the original, that was the original donation to launch the zoo, absolutely.
5: That's amazing. So Was this in the works for a long time, like the 50 million number, or is it? Did it come about suddenly? Did you get a phone call and suddenly you had $50 million?
6: No, these types of gifts usually are there's a lot of guidance and effort and conversation that goes into this. So Katie was the chair of our board 2 years ago, and actually she was part of the search committee that selected me to come here. So
5: Katie's in the Wolf family.
6: Katie Wolf, yeah, okay. Right. So I really got to know Katie. Katie was one of the first people I met when I moved to Columbus, and we developed a great relationship, a strong relationship. And so shortly after I started, we began a master planning process and a strategic planning process. And out of that came a pretty comprehensive new master plan for both the zoo, our Powell campus, as well as the wilds. And part of it is really how do we turn our existing site from what is today largely a regional seasonal attraction to really more of a year-round Midwest destination. And so there's lots more that will be part of that, and we'll be able to share more as we develop more plans. But the aquarium idea came up relatively early. It's something that that folks can enjoy year-round. It complements our existing interpretive program. Our existing aquarium is wonderful, but it's pretty modest and probably over 30 years old. So it was time for an upgrade, and we came up with a heck of an upgrade.
5: This is a heck of an upgrade, especially from the aquarium you have now. No offense to it.
6: Exactly.
5: But, you know, it is a little old and a little dark.
6: Yeah, it's loved and cherished, but I think our guests, present and future, will be absolutely blown away by the new Wolf Aquarium.
5: So just to do a few numbers, 10,000 animals, 300 species, a million gallons of water. That's big. It's going to be big. So compare it for people who have been to the Newport Aquarium. What size was?
6: Yeah, similar in size. But I think what's really exciting about the Wolf Aquarium is just looking at the regions that we'll interpret, both freshwater and marine habitat. Mm-hmm. So going from the Scioto River to the Amazon in South America, and then taking our guests on a journey from the Pacific Northwest to the Caribbean Sea to the Indo-Pacific region, one of the most biodiverse marine habitats on Earth. All those will be interpreted in the new aquarium.
5: Okay. So if we're standing in the zoo parking lot, where's it going to go? Do you have a plot of land picked
6: Absolutely.
5: out?
6: So we're fortunate. We have, I think, the largest zoo parking lot of any zoo on Earth. And so
5: it truly is big.
6: It's nearly 70 acres. And we really only fill it up maybe 10 days a year. So 90% of the time, it's probably half full, three quarters full. So if you think about, as you mentioned, facing the zoo, if you look off to your right, we're going to carve about 10 acres out of that land there to build the aquarium, which is good because that'll be real near the entrance of the zoo. It'll be adjacent to our education center.
5: Okay, Zumbese Base. Center. Yeah, Zumbese Base to the left.
6: To the left.
5: So the
6: aquarium
5: will
6: be to the right.
5: Okay, got it. Yep. Got it. What about some of the current things you have? So like the manatees, will they move to the new?
6: No. That's the other nice advantage of how we have this planned out. The only thing that will change is our existing aquarium. So manatees will stay where they are. Our sea lion and seal program will stay where they are. Certainly polar bears will stay where they are. We're going to be able to concentrate on primarily the fish collection, the fish species that occur in these marine and freshwater habitats.
5: So the old aquarium, though, the well-loved but old aquarium, will that go away, though?
6: Well, the building will not go away. So that's structurally, that's still a very sound building. So I imagine we're going to use that for some additional animal holding, particularly for the wintertime. We may use it for educational space. So, we won't have fish in there, if you will.
5: Yeah. This is All Sides on 89.7 NPR News. We're talking this hour with Columbus Zoo and Aquarium President and CEO Tom Schmid, and we're talking about some expansion plans. Now, I read the overall price tag is $175 million. So you got $50 million from the Wolf family, but my math tells me that you need another $125 million. Where will that come from?
6: Yeah, so we're still actively fundraising for that goal. We'll certainly have internal funding that we'll be able to put toward the program. We're not ready to break ground today. Our goal is to break ground sometime in 2027.
5: Okay. And so the $125 million, are you talking are you going to have to increase zoo admission to make up some money, or you want it to be all private donors?
6: No, this will come from philanthropy. It will come from earned revenue from the zoo. It will, you know, we potentially could take on debt if we needed to, either short term or long term, to be able to make this work. So we're committed to building this, and it is expensive, you're right, but we've got a good business model in place. We think it's going to cost somewhere between $15 to $20 million a year to operate the new aquarium. We'll generate probably 45 new full-time positions. And so that's why there'll be a separate ticket price for the zoo. So we had really two choices. We could have either just increased the price of the zoo and then allowed everyone to go to the zoo and the aquarium, or we treat the aquarium as a separate attraction, similar to Zumbezi Bay. In some cases, it works to combine it with the zoo, but because the Columbus Zoo is so large, folks on average spend about 5 hours at the zoo. Mm. So thinking about the typical family spending 5 hours at the zoo, are they likely going to want to spend an additional 2 hours at the aquarium? Now, some may, but we think that most folks probably will choose to come to the aquarium on a different day.
7: Mm. Okay. Are you going to offer some sort of deal where if you buy a zoo ticket, you
6: Absolutely.
7: Get a cheaper aquarium ticket?
6: And we'll do something similar probably with our membership or our season pass program as well.
7: So you could have a membership that includes both the zoo and the aquarium, that kind of thing. Okay.
6: Yeah.
7: Now, Franklin County residents get a discount at the zoo on their membership, and that relates to Franklin County paying tax money to the zoo.
6: Right.
7: Are you going to have to put a levy on the ballot to pay for this aquarium?
6: No, that's not our plan. Our plan is to that the aquarium will generate sufficient operating revenue to cover all of the expenses and support some of our conservation work.
7: Okay. And I've asked you this before, so I'll ask you it again. The zoo land itself sits in Delaware County. You mentioned it's in Powell. Will you decide at some point to maybe have Delaware County residents pay taxes toward it?
6: You know, that's something we could certainly consider in the future. I think a lot of folks in Delaware County would probably appreciate a discount coming to the zoo. I know for Franklin County residents, the amount of tax that they support the zoo is similar to what a membership, the discount in the membership. So it kind of pays for itself in some respects. So that's something that we could consider in the future. We're not actively involved with discussions today with Delaware County about that, but who knows?
7: Okay. Well, I mean, yeah, you said who knows. So this is a time right now when everything is very expensive.
6: Yeah.
7: So undertaking a giant project like this is probably, you know, going to be even more expensive than your projections say. So are you at all worried about paying for it and making it happen? Or
6: no, we're pretty confident. So we've been working on this for over 2 years. We have a great architectural team on board. We've got a great construction management crew on board. We've gone through a number of different cost estimation exercises. We're nearing the end of design development. So the design is pretty fixed at this point. We'll move into construction documents this summer. We have preliminary cost estimates, and we've also built in inflationary measures within that cost estimate, because we know, as you said, the cost of construction is going up every year. So we've built that into the plan. So we're confident with the cost estimate that we have today.
7: And I said it as kind of an aside, but I want to know more, because it's before the aquarium. I read you have to build a new conservation and acclimation center.
6: Right.
7: What is that?
6: So if you think about it, all the inhabitants of the new aquarium, before they actually go into the aquarium, they need to pass through a quarantine period. So that's a period where we bring fish in, either fish that we've acquired from other aquariums, fish that were maybe part of an aquaculture program, or to some extent, some fish that were collected in the wild. So some of the animals that we'll have at the New Wolf Aquarium will come from the wild. We want to make sure that those fish are healthy. We want to make sure they're eating well. We want to make sure they're free of parasites. And so this is a process that can take anywhere from a month to 6 months or longer. And so all the fish before they go into the aquarium will pass through the acclimation center. So we're building essentially a small marine acclimation and quarantine facility on our main campus. Now, after we finish, after we open the aquarium, we're going to repurpose that area to be more of a research and conservation center. So we're going to be able to expand the work we do with corals currently. We'll be able to do more research on marine aquaculture. So it will essentially become an educational display for us. We'll allow school kids to come through there. They can learn about mariculture, aquaculture, coral propagation, and some of the things that we're doing to help some of these animals survive in the wild.
7: Oh, and you mentioned school kids. That's interesting, because you get a lot of school groups that go to the zoo, but now you've just doubled where your school groups can go.
6: Absolutely.
7: Because a school wouldn't be able to do the zoo and the aquarium. So that's two field trips now.
6: It is. And we'll, in addition to the entire aquarium, they'll be specific learning studios within the aquarium for educational activities and things like that. So I know our educators are pretty excited about this new program.
7: Well, related to making the zoo a destination and it being a tourist attraction, there are plans that have been announced, talked about, discussed, said maybe, for an on-site hotel. The zoo described it as your desire is a themed upper upscale hotel. What does that mean?
6: So, yeah, that's the semantics. You're right. There's the idea of a hotel has been contemplated on our main campus for a long time, but we really got serious about that a couple years ago. So we hired a firm, Hotel and Leisure Advisors. They're some of the best in the business, and they did a really deep dive assessment. They looked at the market, they looked at our attendance, they looked at our programming, they looked at the surrounding hotel community. They looked at the growth trajectories for both the city of Powell and Delaware County. And they came back with about a 200-page report. And the long story short was it indicated that a hotel would be successful on our main campus. So
7: there's not really a hotel very close to the zoo.
6: No, they're several miles away.
7: Yeah.
6: We thought that's a real opportunity. And again, back to what I shared earlier about the shift in our business strategy from being a regional seasonal attraction to more of a four-season, year-round destination, a hotel certainly supports that. So we just did the RFQ, had some really good interest from a number of different firms. We're starting to narrow that list down, and then we'll do an RFP and actually make a selection for a hotel operator to work with as we move forward with this.
7: So this isn't a maybe. This is going to happen?
6: This is going to happen.
7: Okay.
6: Yeah.
7: So I'm standing in the zoo parking lot, and I'm looking, and the zoo's in the middle. Zumbezi Bay's to the left, the new aquarium's to the right. Where's the hotel?
6: So that, I would say that's still TBD. We have two locations that we're looking at. The original location was closer to our Heart of Africa Savannah area.
7: Okay.
6: And there's some synergies there. We have the Africa Event Center, which is a heavily used event center for us. But now we're looking at possibly locating it sort of between the zoo and the water park. So I think once we get the hotel developer on board, I mean, that's really their expertise. They'll probably go through all the research that we've already done and determine, yes, that's the best location. So right now we're leaning more toward the location kind of between the zoo and the water park.
7: Interesting. Okay. So that would be, you'd have to like go through the entrance to get to the hotel though.
6: Necessarily. So
7: you build a new entrance.
6: Yeah. It would be either a new entrance or it would be located at the far end of the parking lot there. So we clearly want to make it very convenient for out of town guests coming in.
7: Okay. So the idea would be someone coming from out of town would want to spend a whole day at the zoo, stay overnight, and then maybe do day two at the aquarium or Zumbezi Bay or both.
6: Or Safari Golf Club or the Wolf Aquarium. Exactly. So we'll have enough sort of on-site attractions that this becomes more than a day-long experience.
7: Okay. So you said you want the aquarium open by 2029. When would you think the hotel would be open?
6: Ideally by 2029 as well.
7: Okay. All right. Well, we are talking with the CEO of the zoo, Tom Schmid, and coming up, we're going to talk about the Liberty Township tax tussle, and also we'll talk about some ongoing conservation efforts. That's when All Sides continues on 89.7 NPR News.

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1: Hello, I love WOSU. 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
9: You're listening to All Sides. I'm your host, Amy Jurevich. Thousands of people every day pass through the gates of the Columbus Zoo and Aquarium, one of Ohio's most popular tourist attractions. A new $175 million aquarium is slated to open in 2029. And before that, an $11 million conservation and acclimation center will also be constructed. Plus, there's talk of an on-site upscale hotel. All of this are a part of the zoo's long-term growth strategy, and we're talking about it all this hour with Columbus Zoo and Aquarium President and CEO Tom Schmid. Thanks again for being here today, Tom.
10: Sure thing, Amy.
9: So there has been quite the tax tussle between the zoo and Liberty Township recently. I'm going to try to synthesize it, explain it. Liberty Township was charging a 75-cent ticket tax to help pay for fire and EMS runs to the zoo. The zoo was in an ongoing legal battle over whether that 75-cent tax was allowed. Then state lawmakers passed a bill that would ban townships from charging fees on tickets to local entertainment venues, the zoo included. And then we learned from reporting in the Columbus Dispatch just yesterday that Governor DeWine actually helped to broker a deal between the zoo and Liberty Township related to all of this. So before he signed the bill eliminating the fees, he met with you and to make sure that the zoo was paying something related to these EMS costs. So let's take me back. Tell me about this meeting with the governor.
10: Yeah, so that was a good meeting. The governor and he has a terrific negotiator that really helped mediate that. You know, I think from our perspective, so you have to back up a little bit. So
9: did I explain it well? I was trying to.
10: You did, but you left that one really important feature, and that was the genesis of this statute. So this was a law that was put on the books toward the end of the last legislative session, sort of at the last minute, specifically for the Anderson Township and the Riverbend Music Festival in Cincinnati. So they wanted to charge the Riverbend Music Festival that had gone from a not-for-profit status to a for-profit, or I'm sorry, for-profit to not-for-profit status. And so very narrowly written legislation, specifically for music venues, they were allowed to tax music venues. So when we first learned about this, we really didn't give it much thought. We thought, well, we're not a music venue. We're a wildlife conservation organization. This wouldn't apply to us. Well, Liberty Township decided to in fact apply it to us. And so that's where we had an issue with this. We thought that this was in retrospect, I think the legislators fully agree it was poorly written legislation, unintended consequences. This could have impacted churches and youth groups all across the state of Ohio that could have been taxed if they had a concert at their facility. So we felt really strongly that the first order of business was to fix the legislation. So we've been working on that for probably 6 months, and we were really pleased with the overwhelming support we got from the legislature, from the Ohio Chamber, from the Columbus Chamber, from the Ohio Business Roundtable. I mean, universally, everyone recognized that this was a mistake and they had to fix it. So we got that taken care of. Now we can really determine what's the cost for Liberty Township to provide this service for the zoo. And so we've always said all along, we don't want to be a burden on the township. And that's why we now have private EMS service at the zoo. So we have an ambulance on site during operating hours. They can provide a really quick response. And so
9: did you have that before?
10: We didn't. No. And again, that was specifically done to address the issue that Liberty Township indicated that we were a burden on them. So we've got that private EMS service now. We'll still rely on Liberty Township if we have multiple calls during the day, or if someone at the zoo calls 911, Liberty Township will respond. But if there's an injury now, if our staff gets injured or if a guest gets injured in our EMS report, they'll respond immediately. If we need to transport that person to the hospital, our on-site transport can do that and can do that very efficiently.
9: So this is going to really cut down the number of EMS runs that Liberty Township has to do.
10: Yes, for
9: sure. Is this just something that had not occurred to you that was needed before?
10: It really hadn't. I mean, we had been relying on Liberty Township to provide this service for us for decades. You know, we have 100 staff members that work, that live in the township. I live in the township. I pay property tax. We all pay property tax to help support the township. So we never really gave it much of an issue up until this legislation.
9: Okay. So back to the governor meeting, though. The governor wanted to make sure that the zoo agreed to pay something before he signed this bill that would eliminate the ticket tax.
10: Right.
9: He wanted to make sure the zoo and the town and Liberty Township were in agreement.
10: Yep.
9: All right. So the zoo has agreed to pay $2,750 per EMS run for the next 5 years.
10: That's true.
9: Do you have estimates on how many that will be or how much you're going to end up paying?
10: I don't. And it's clear that that's actually not just for transport. If someone calls for an ambulance at the zoo, the ambulance comes to the zoo but doesn't transport, we still have to pay them, and we will. So that's not just transport, but actually runs. Well, I don't have an idea what that number will be. I think we'll have a better sense. The private EMS service that we've employed, we started that at the end of May, so we're kind of just still in the early phases of that.
9: And do you know how much that costs per month?
10: Oh, gosh, I don't. I think it was about $80,000 for the summer, something like that.
9: For the summer?
10: Yeah.
9: Okay.
10: Yeah, and that's when we see most of the calls.
9: Mm-hmm. Is paying this $2,750 per EMS run going to be less than the 75 cent per ticket tax?
10: Oh, far less. Far less. Yeah, it will be, it's exponentially less.
9: I think the ticket tax, that 75 cents, went into effect in August or September, because

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1: Yes, we're happy to work with you and help reimburse some of the hard costs that you have for running these transports. There's value to that. And so I think this was a good way for the governor really to help us come to a deal.
2: Okay, but if the governor hadn't asked you, would you not be paying this?
1: Oh, we might still have. We've said all along that we're happy to sit down with the township and work this out, but we needed to get the legislation fixed first.
2: Okay, so do you know if the governor was going to sign the legislation if you hadn't come to the table to agree? I mean,
1: you have to ask the governor.
2: Okay.
1: Yeah.
2: But the way the lawmakers went about this, it was kind of like a last-minute bill. A lot of people didn't know about it. It didn't sit well with the township that they were taking away this ticket tax thing. Can you understand where Liberty Township was coming from?
1: I don't think that's accurate. We've been working on this. We've been visiting with the legislators for several months, really since the beginning of the session, in the beginning of this year. So, again, the statute, it was clearly recognized as poor legislation, as poorly drafted legislation with unintended consequences. So I think it was just a matter of what was the appropriate bill to attach it to. But this was not a last minute effort. This is something we've been working on for 6 months.
2: Okay. So basically right now, the private EMS that you have is going to take care of a lot of these runs.
1: That's right.
2: And so if someone calls 911, Liberty Township has to respond. That's the law. But if you have something that happens internally, and you'll just get your own own private company to take care of it.
1: Yeah.
2: Is this a done deal, this $2,750 per EMS run for the next 5 years? Is it? You signed something?
1: We agreed to that.
2: Okay.
1: We did. Yep.
2: Is there anything still in the works with the township, or are you two friends again?
1: We're not having any other discussions about anything else at this point.
2: Okay. All right. This is All Sides on 89.7 NPR News, and we're talking about news with the Columbus Zoo and new projects at the Columbus Zoo and Aquarium with President and CEO Tom Schmid. Let's talk about some animals for a few minutes. So there's a new animal, a new baby giraffe. It has a new name. More than 7,000 people voted. You did one of those polls to try to vote to name the baby giraffe. What did we land on?
1: Jasper.
2: Jasper, yes.
1: Yeah.
2: I voted for Tim.
1: Okay, well, could have been Tom, but yeah.
2: You didn't want it named after you. Okay. So how's the baby giraffe?
1: He's doing really well. I try to stop by Heart of Africa at least a couple times a week and just seeing him out there with the other giraffe, you appreciate how extraordinary these animals are. I mean, this is an animal that's a couple months old. He's already 7 feet tall, making his way around the savannah, acting like a grown-up giraffe. They're just remarkable animals. And for our guests to have a chance to see them in such an expansive habitat, it's a pretty exceptional experience.
2: Mm-hmm. I wanted to pivot over to the North America Trek. You were on the show a year ago, just as North America was opening. It was designed to capture the spirit of the national parks. It has waterfalls and landscape and wildlife, an 8-acre region with Mexican wolves, bald eagles, black bears, and more. I mean, it's been open a year. What's the response been like to North America?
1: The response has been incredible. Folks are really enjoying it. You know, certainly we've seen an increase in attendance. We're up about 7% right now versus last year. I think it's been a wonderful experience for our guests, but we've also seen some really important improvements in animal well-being from the animals. So particularly the Mexican wolves. If you recall in the past, that habitat, you actually looked down on the wolves. And we know now from animal well-being research that we've done that these apex predators feel more comfortable if we're looking up at them. And so the new habitat, the elevation where the wolves are is higher than the people. They're actually looking down on us, which is, you know, the way it should be. And they're much more comfortable. They're more active. They have more space. So that's been a wonderful new program. It's been really fun to watch the river otters in the new exhibit.
2: So the river otter exhibit is beautiful.
1: It is. Yeah. I think it's, I'm a little biased, but I think it's one of the best river otter habitats that I've seen at any zoo in the country, even globally. So they've really enjoyed that. Lots of activity. Seeing them swim, seeing them run through the waterfalls has been remarkable. And then just the inspiring stories that, we were nearing completion of the exhibit and the bear exhibit, and we got a call from a wildlife officer in Montana that they had two

0: orphan bear cubs that needed a home. So Nikki Smith, our curator, flew up there, picked up these two bears, brought them back to Columbus, and now they're finding a forever home in the new bear habitat. So
1: you hadn't planned on those two bears?
0: We had not.
1: No. Wow. Yeah. Oh, and their names are Ursula and is it? I don't know how to say it. Zema. Okay. A recent social media post shared a video of those cubs, and they've been with the zoo for nearly a year. They were their mother was euthanized because of a human wildlife conflict. Can you tell me? Do you know about that, or do you know what happened there?
0: I don't have any of the details, but sometimes if you have humans that are encroaching in wildlife habitats, you have unfortunate situations. Mm-hmm. And so if there's an animal that gets habituated to human populations, and the wildlife officials deem that animal is now a threat, in some cases it has to be removed or euthanized. And in this case, I think it was euthanized. So, yeah, it's just an unfortunate thing that happens sometimes with human wildlife interactions. And so, as much as we try to minimize those, there's always going to be a risk. So, fortunately, there are zoos like the Columbus Zoo that can care for if there's orphan calves or orphan cubs, for example. We can take care of those. So, I think it's the best outcome that could have come from something like that.
1: Will the cubs be with you forever? Or?
0: More than likely, yeah. I mean, there's a possibility they could be sent to another zoo, one of our partners, but more than likely they'll stay at the Columbus Zoo.
1: Okay. Well, North America Trek was supposed to be a two-phase project. So are you working on phase two still?
0: We are. We're working on the design for the second phase. So that's areas where we have our Canadian lynx, our wolverines, our cougars. Still in the design phase of that. We hope to begin construction on that in 2027 as well.
1: Okay. When would that open? How long?
0: And that would open in 2029.
1: 2029 is going to be a big year for you.
0: Another big year, yeah.
1: All right,
0: yeah,
1: if everything goes according to plan.
0: We got to pace ourselves,
1: yeah.
0: Right?
1: Yep. So I've been to North America Trek several times. I will say that I'm a Zoom member. So the wolves exhibit, you are right, they're very active. I have never seen animals so active as every time I've went there. They're just running around.
0: Yeah.
1: Is it always like that?
0: Well, it is. And again, I think it was a lot of thought going into the design of that habitat to make sure it's the best possible home for these animals.
1: And I know it's all about timing with zoo animals because you can't make them be active when you happen to be standing in front of them. But each time I try to go see the otters, they've either been sleeping or not out.
0: Oh, is that right?
1: Yeah,
0: wow.
1: I know.
0: Well, you need to come by more often because they spend a lot of time in
1: I'm
0: the
1: sure
0: water,
1: they do. I
0: the
1: just
0: waterfall.
1: Think I think I have bad timing. Yeah.
0: Yeah. We had good timing with the wolves, though.
1: Yes, very good. So there are a few animals, though, were not there. Are you no longer going to have bison? Because that's who used to be up on
0: the
1: wolf
0: right,
1: hill.
0: That's right.
1: Yeah.
0: And that's a difficult decision that the Columbus Zoo and a lot of zoos are having to make now. So I think as you look forward 10, 20 years, you will almost certainly see less numbers of species of animals at our zoo and probably a lot of other zoos in the country. But you'll see larger habitats for the remaining zoos, better well-being for the remaining animals in those zoos. So yeah, we had a single bison. So we've got such an opportunity to do amazing work with bison at the wilds. That's really the best habitat for them out there. You might recall we had a single Asian one-horned rhino at the zoo years ago, and that animal now is residing at another zoo, and that allowed us to expand our elephant yard. So again, we have less species there, but we have more space for the animals, more space for the elephants now. And that's a trend that's going to continue.
1: One animal that was missing from the North America area that my son noted, and he was wondering where it went, was the beaver exhibit. Are the beavers gone?
0: Yep, that was another one. We decided that there are probably other zoos that could do that better, and it just we really wanted to focus on the species that we're currently focusing on now.
1: To the larger question of how animals come to be in the zoo's care, you house orphaned mountain lions rescued after wildfires, injured eagles, vulnerable species needing care. Is that how a lot of them come to you? Do you set out and say, you know, we're looking for these certain animals? Do all zoos talk to each other? Or does it just, you got a call about the two black bear cubs and that's how you end up with them?
0: So all three of the things that you just said are correct.
1: Okay.
0: This is a complex, complex subject. So yes, in the North America region, that area specifically, part of the mission of that region is to house rescued and orphaned animals. Now, if you look at other regions around the zoo, virtually all of those animals were born at other zoos. And so we actively work with all of our accredited partners, not just in the United States, but even around the world, through a species survival program, which is essentially the animal management program within our association. So we have taxon advisors, we have professionals. For example, some of our staff members help coordinate breeding recommendations for animals that exist in zoos around the U.S. And it's a very coordinated, it's a very complex operation. We track the genealogy of these animals, so we make sure that we can maintain genetic diversity. Mm-hmm. And that really allows us to be essentially completely sustainable with our zoo collections without having to collect any terrestrial mammals from the wild.
1: Mm. And do you have any plans, you know, with the North America 2 expansion? Are there any animals you need, or do you have them all somewhere just waiting for, like, the wolverines? Are they just waiting?
0: No. Yeah, we'll mm-hmm. continue to maintain wolverines. So that's interesting. We now have two heritage pigs in the North America region. So these were rescued animals. These were animals that were that we were contacted by the owners. They were overweight. They had sort of outgrown their existing space, and so they are now residing in our old river otter habitat in North America Trek. So guests can see these animals now. I don't know much about them other than that they are enormous. I mean, they are over 300 okay. pounds. It's the largest pigs I've ever seen. But they're fascinating. So we're working now on a diet plan and an exercise and enrichment plan to begin to reduce their weight to a more healthy weight. But I suspect they'll probably stay with us for quite some time.
1: Mm. We are talking with the Columbus Zoo and Aquarium President and CEO, Tom Schmid. And coming up, we're going to talk about security at the zoo. There have been some recent fake bomb threats, not just at the Columbus Zoo, but elsewhere. That's when All Sides continues on 89.7 NPR News.

0: Death tolls in Venezuela are rising after two powerful earthquakes that struck back-to-back, toppling high-rises and causing widespread chaos. Emergency workers from several countries, including the U.S., are aiding in the search for survivors.
1: That's their most immediate need right now, is search and rescue efforts.
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7: America will mark its 250th birthday very soon. And states are planning their contributions. From aviation to presidents to music, we'll hear about the America 250 Ohio celebrations. And then, All Sides Weekend Arts and Culture with host Christopher Purdy. A conversation about the Lancaster Festival, Actors Theater, and playing Carnegie Hall. That's tomorrow on All Sides with Amy Jurevich from 10 to noon on 89.7 NPR News. You're listening to All Sides. I'm your host, Amy Jurevich. We're talking this hour with Columbus Zoo and Aquarium President and CEO Tom Schmid. There has been a lot to talk about. A new aquarium, a $50 million gift, conservation efforts, baby animals, and more. Columbus Zoo and Aquarium CEO Tom Schmid is with us. Thank you again for joining us today.
8: Thanks so much for having me, Amy.
7: So, some not-so-welcome news in May. In early May, there were 2 days of evacuations because of false bomb and active shooter threats. And zoos seem like unusual targets on the one hand, but it certainly created like this maximum disruption, right? So, can you take us back to those days? I mean, what is involved in the zoo getting a security threat like that? And what kind of decisions do you have to make?
8: Yeah, that was a hugely disruptive situation. So, fortunately, this trend actually started earlier in the year at Zoo Miami. And so we had started seeing news reports and heard from our colleagues that zoos were beginning to be targeted. So we started doing more tabletop exercises. We started doing more security rounds in the zoo. We have a very sophisticated threat detection system at the entrance of the zoo. We use a technology from a company called Evolve, and it's much more than just a metal detector. It can actually detect all kinds of different weapons, bombs, things like that. So we've always been very confident that it's essentially impossible for someone to bring 50 pipe bombs into the zoo. Mm. But we take the threat seriously, and we had actually done some tabletop training the week of the first call that we received. And so when we did receive that call, we took it seriously. We took a lot of notes. We immediately contacted Delaware County Sheriff. They responded quickly. We swept the zoo. Obviously, we didn't find anything, but we did do an evacuation that day. And then, as you know, several days later, the same thing happened. So I'd mentioned to you there was an article in the New York Times. This has happened to 40 zoos so far this year.
7: And wow.
8: We're not convinced that it's all the same group. It's likely copycat threat actors that are doing this. But the goal, as with higher ed organizations and with schools and with libraries and with hospitals, it's to cause massive disruption to these organizations. And so it's incredibly unfortunate. We haven't had any incidences since then, and I'd say we have a much more rigorous evaluation process now when these calls come in to determine if there's any indication whatsoever that it might be a real threat. So mm-hmm. I think we're much more prepared than we were. We were well prepared when it first happened, but no, we've been fortunate that we haven't seen any incidents since then.
7: Making the decision to evacuate the whole zoo and close down, I mean, that's a big disruptive decision. Do you think, was that necessary? Is that just out of an abundance of caution?
8: It was out of an abundance of caution. Obviously, we now know that those were hoaxes, so but I think going forward, we're going to approach each one again, specifically with a threat matrix in front of us to determine if it's a credible threat.
9: And talk to me about, I understand evacuating the people, but animals, some of them are very sensitive. They're intuitive creatures. I mean, did animals know about this disruption? Could you sense that?
8: Yeah, that's a good question. And then probably have to lean on our curators to answer that. The search that we did with the Delaware County, it was thorough, but it was also calm. It was focused. It was not chaotic. Our guests, in fact, I really have to shout out to all the guests who were at the zoo that day. It was very calm. It was very orderly. They did exactly what we asked for them. And so the whole process, I think, ran very smoothly. I mean, it was certainly disruptive for folks wanting to have a great day at the zoo, but the orderly fashion that everyone cooperated in was really spoke to me to the amazingly good behavior of our guests.
9: Did you end up giving refunds?
8: We did, certainly. Sure thing.
9: I because it was early May, my thoughts immediately went to that there were probably a lot of school field trips there.
8: We had some school field trips as well. Yeah.
9: Yeah. So I just felt sad for the kids that they had to like leave the zoo, you know, because it's hard. You can't really reschedule a field trip when it's already May. What about going forward? I mean, the Columbus Zoo wasn't the only one targeted. You mentioned that the New York Times reported 40 zoos were targeted, Toledo and Akron. Others around the country. I mean, are zoos all talking? Like, do you need, is there something the zoo can do to stop this?
8: Well, I think I would say the vast majority of zoos don't have the security threat detection systems that we do. I mean, we're one of the largest zoos in the country. It's not unlike what you see going, you know, that security system. It's similar to what you would see at the Blue Jacket Stadium or at the Crew or at OSU at the Horseshoe. So I think guests are going to begin to understand that this is a fact of life, and I think you'll probably start seeing more zoos and more cultural attractions in general implement increased threat detection systems at the entrance, just to make sure that no weapons, that no bombs, that no threats are entering their facility.
9: Do you know if your system is pretty new, right? The new threat detection system that you opened, the new security, it's been a couple of years.
8: Yeah, it's been we've had it in place at Zumbezi Bay, I think, for 4 years now, and at the zoo for 3 years.
9: Three? Okay, I didn't realize it was that long.
8: Yeah.
9: Do you catch people bringing things into the zoo they shouldn't?
8: We do. We do. And more often than not, it's inadvertent. So we ask folks, and they're always good about, oh yeah, I forgot I had a gun in my diaper bag, or I forgot I had a knife or something like that. And so they're quick to take those out, put them back in their car, and we've not had any issues with that.
9: This is All Sides on 89.7 NPR News. We're talking with Columbus Zoo and Aquarium President and CEO Tom Schmid about all the news at the zoo. And since those two incidents in May, have you not had any others?
8: Nope.
9: Okay. We'll leave it there. I wanted to pivot back to the North America exhibit, because one thing I forgot to ask you about was, a part of the North America exhibit is you built this big indoor building that you said to me off air a fancy name. I didn't know the name of it. So tell me about
8: The Ohio Center for Wildlife Conservation. So it's actually, we repurposed an existing building. We built out some laboratory space in there. And now we culture our hellbender. So we talked about, you know, the largest amphibian in North America, the hellbender salamander that lives in Ohio's and rivers. We've been part of a reintroduction plan for that species for a number of years. In fact, we've reintroduced over 2,000 hellbenders into Ohio rivers and streams over the last 10 years. We also have a section in there that's focused on our plains garter snake reintroduction program. Mm-hmm. We talk about our burying beetle project at the Wilds, where these critically important beetles that help with soil health and the decomposition that are vital to our well-being, working with the Cincinnati Zoo and Ohio State to repopulate burying beetles, and even our freshwater mussel facility. We have a state-of-the-art, world-class freshwater mussel research facility right across the river from the zoo that most people probably have no idea. So we're highlighting all of these projects in this new space. So guests can come in there, they can see the plains garter snakes, they can learn about what a hellbender is. And that's actually going to be, it's a bit of a test model for a larger Columbus Center for Wildlife Conservation that we're going to be building in the future. We didn't talk about that yet.
9: What's that?
8: So that'll be a new facility that will be likely adjacent to, it'll be adjacent to our education building, our Edwards Education Building. And that will house all of our conservation staff. It will be a meeting space for visiting researchers and scientists, and we'll also have some interpretive material in there. And that will showcase really all of the global projects that we focus on. So the Ohio Center in North America is really focused on conservation work that we're doing right here in Central Ohio. The Columbus Center, which we'll build in the future, will focus on all of our global conservation work.
9: Tell me about putting this in front of people, because I think most people who visit the zoo just, you know, want to, you know, walk around, look at the animals, and they don't think about the deeper behind the scenes conservation work. Was it important to you to put some of this in front of people so that they know that the zoo is more than just a place to look at animals?
8: Yeah, we think that's critical. And so I don't consider our organization a zoo. I consider, if I would describe us today, it's a wildlife conservation institution that happens to run a zoo and a water park and a conservation center at the wilds and a hotel in the future and a golf course and an aquarium and all these different things that will fall under this sort of Columbus Zoo conservation umbrella. So we've been more intentional about this. So I don't know if you've noticed, but as you walk through the zoo, there's a lot more interpretive material now that talk about the conservation work that we do. And we really, and even at the water park, we talk about some of the different local projects that we're doing, and those have been showcased in the new attraction that we launched last year at Conservation Tower. So we want folks to understand, yes, it's a great experience to come to the zoo. They're going to learn about animals. They're going to have an amazing experience with their family. But just by coming to the zoo, just by buying a ticket or a membership, they're helping save animals from extinction, because a portion of that, their ticket fund is going toward our conservation work.
9: I have never learned more about hellbenders than I have in the past year. They are a not so cute animal with a really cool name, aren't they?
8: Some would disagree, but yeah, they're remarkable animals. As I said, the largest amphibian
9: But they tell you if the river or the creek that you're in is healthy.
8: Exactly.
9: If there's a hellbender there, then it's healthy. And if they're not there or they're dying, then there's something wrong.
8: Absolutely.
9: Right?
8: Yeah.
9: I wanted to spend a few minutes, we're almost out of time, talking about the wilds, because you've mentioned it a bunch of times. And I feel like we spend a lot of time talking about the zoo and we're talking about all your new stuff, but the wilds is a very important part of what you do. What do you want to tell me about new stuff at the wilds?
8: Well, the wilds is remarkable. It's our wildlife conservation park, nearly 10,000 acres, one of the most unique experiences in the country to see animals from Asia and Africa and even from North America. Opened up our RV Hellbender campground last summer.
9: See, so it's a cool name. You had to name it out. Yeah,
8: we did. We actually have a Hellbender on display at the camp store at the campground. So just another opportunity for folks to be able to spend multiple days at the wilds. There's so much to do out there. It's almost impossible to do in one day. So that's why we've had good success with some of the lodging. We have yurts there. We have cabins. And now we have a new opportunity with the Hellbender campground. And then the other big project, this is actually under construction as we speak. So we're building a new giraffe barn. It will be a state-of-the-art facility for our giraffe. It'll be about four times larger than the existing giraffe barn. Our giraffe program out there continues to grow and expand. But one of the most unique features of that, there will be two suites within the giraffe barn. So you can spend the night with the giraffe.
9: Really?
8: Yeah.
9: And that's fascinating.
8: That's going to open next
9: year. Is it going to be a little smelly? I don't know.
8: So we've thought through that. So you'll have to trust me. But okay. No, it's yeah.
9: So just, like a hotel stay, you can stay in the giraffe barn?
8: Exactly.
9: Okay. Will it be kind of rustic like the yurts are, or is it going to be like...
8: No, this is going to be pretty nice.
9: Okay.
8: Yeah.
9: Wow.
8: Yeah.
9: When is that going to be ready?
8: So we'll finish construction at the end of this year. Then it'll probably take a few months to get the animals acclimated to move from the old barn into the new barn. And then, so probably next spring, a year from now, you'll be able to spend the night with a giraffe.
9: Wow. Okay. So you have so many projects underway, and most of them had a 2029 date, but this one is much closer.
8: 2027.
9: All right.
8: Yeah.
9: And then you also have what is called the WILD, like WILD Zero Waste Challenge. And it's a free month-long sustainability challenge that's taking place through July. The acronym stands for Walk Intentionally, Live Differently. Can you tell me about this Zero Waste Challenge?
8: Yeah, so this is a really key part of our sustainability program. So several years ago, I mentioned our new strategic plan. Part of that strategic plan was a much more intentional focus on sustainability. So we're going to celebrate our 100th anniversary, our 100th birthday next year. And we want to make
9: sure... The zoo opened in 1920.
8: Yeah.
9: Okay.
8: We need to make sure that the things we're doing today and tomorrow and next week and next month are really building on that foundation so that the Columbus Zoo and the wilds will be relevant 100 years from now. And so part of that is the long-term sustainability strategy. And several years ago, we were fortunate to hire a new director of sustainability, Christina Blazer, and she's done a terrific job of developing this new sustainability strategy for us. And part of that is dramatically reducing our waste. And so not only do we want to do that internally, but we want to make that available and share stories and information to our guests about how they can reduce their waste consumption. And again, to create a more sustainable environment and lifestyle for all of us.
9: Mm. This might be a random question, but we spend a lot of time on this show talking about AI. How do you see technology shaping and changing a zoo or an aquarium in the future? Have you incorporated AI into anything you're doing at the zoo?
8: We have. We're using it in a lot of different features right now. One of the ones that I'm most excited about is through our animal well-being program. So currently, our keepers spend a portion of their day just watching animals, observing behaviors. Are they seeing repetitive behaviors? Are they seeing normal behaviors? Are they seeing abnormal behaviors? But we know that that's just a short glimpse of time, a short window of time that our keepers can do this. And we have thousands and thousands of animals. So we're in the process now of training an AI model that's powered by video that we take of all of our animals to be able to understand what is normal behavior, what's abnormal behavior, is this animal under stress? And by increasing the frequency of these video operations and then training these large language models, we're going to be able to go from having our keepers maybe spend a half an hour or an hour a day watching an animal to animal well-being observation and assessment 24/7. So this will fundamentally change animal well-being, not just at the Columbus Zoo, but in zoos all over the world.
9: Okay, so if you have a camera on the animal all the time, you might as well do something with the information.
8: Absolutely, yep.
9: Well, we have been talking this hour with the Columbus Zoo and Aquarium President and CEO, Tom Schmid. Thank you so much for your time today.
8: Thanks so much for having me, Amy.
9: And you've been listening to All Sides on 89.7 NPR News. 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Also, follow the show on Instagram. You can see some photos, behind-the-scenes photos. I'll post a photo later of Tom. That's our Instagram handle is at All Sides WOSU. Thanks for joining us today. I'm Amy Jurevich on 89.7 NPR News.

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7: From strength training to yoga, fitness professionals are broadening what it means to work out. Going to the gym doesn't mean just lifting weights and running on a treadmill. In the past couple of years, Central Ohio has become flooded with local fitness studios, offering group lessons and personal training, each targeting a different facet of physical well-being. Lifting, spinning, Legree, Pilates, and barre are just some of the many workouts you have to choose from. We'll learn more about three different local fitness studios, and they each have different types of workouts and fitness professionals behind them. It's the Fascinating Ohio Fitness Edition, after the news, on All Sides with Amy Jurevich, on 89.7 NPR News and at WOSU.org.
8: Live from NPR News in Washington, I'm Ryland Barton. Republican House Speaker Mike Johnson met with President Trump for several hours today, a day after Trump said he wouldn't sign a bipartisan housing bill unless Congress passes his stalled election security bill first. Now Johnson says he'll send the bill to the president's desk anyway.
9: Very productive meeting. We're on exactly the same page. He wants to ensure that we stop any blockade in the House. Congress has work to do, and that's what we're going to do. And so we'll be moving forward on all of that. We're transmitting the housing bill to the White House.
8: Once Trump has the bill, it starts a 10-day clock for him to sign it, veto it, or do nothing and allow it to become law. But if Congress isn't in session when that 10-day period ends, the bill will be killed with what's known as a pocket veto. And lawmakers are scheduled to be in recess starting July 3rd. It's unclear whether a pocket veto can take place while Congress is in recess and when Johnson will formally send the bill to the president. The Trump administration has announced $150 million in aid for Venezuela after two powerful earthquakes struck the country yesterday. NPR's Fatma Tanis reports.
10: The State Department says it's deploying search and rescue teams from Virginia and California to Venezuela to help locate survivors of the earthquake. The Virginia team will include 80 people and six dogs. Local authorities say they believe hundreds of people are still stuck under rubble. The $150 million from the U.S. is for aid groups and United Nations agencies. The State Department has also enlisted help from the Pentagon for logistics and delivery of urgent medical and other supplies. According to the UN, nearly 8 million people in Venezuela were already in need of humanitarian support as the country has been in deep political and financial crisis for many years. Fatma Tanis, NPR News.
8: The Supreme Court has ruled 6-3 that the Trump administration can revoke temporary protected status. Houston Public Media's Andrew Schneider says the decision puts more than a million people from Haiti and Syria at imminent risk.
11: Hossein El-Bakri is an attorney with the International Refugee Assistance Project representing the plaintiffs.
12: Those people will be subject to arrest, detention, deportation by the Trump administration. And for the more than 1.3 million TPS holders around the country, those folks will be in imminent danger of the same, depending on where what the status of their case is.
11: Writing for the majority, Justice Samuel Alito said that TPS functions at the discretion of the president and is not subject to court review. He also wrote President Trump's past statements with respect to Haitians were policy-based and not racially discriminatory. Justice Elena Kagan wrote in dissent that Trump's statements about Haitians were, quote, so repellent and racially inflected that the majority declines to put them in print. For NPR News, I'm Andrew Schneider in Houston.
8: The U.S. stock market drifted to a mixed finish today. Apple shares dropped after hiking prices on many products. It's NPR. A deadly heat wave continues in Europe. The UK set a new record for its hottest June day, with temperatures reaching nearly 97 degrees. NPR's Fatima Al-Kassab reports.
13: The record-breaking heat shows no signs of letting up, with a rare red extreme heat alert now in place until the weekend. Transport has been disrupted as railways buckle under the heat. Thousands of schools have shut and several hospitals have declared critical incidents as their machines fail. Most buildings in the UK don't have AC. Housing and climate groups are warning that the UK is built for a climate that no longer exists.
8: NPR's Fatima Al-Kassab reporting. The FCC is considering changes to a program that has provided schools and libraries with internet service for decades. NPR's Sequoia Carrillo reports.
14: The E-Rate program is a federal initiative that provides discounted internet rates for schools and libraries. It will undergo a period of reevaluation and public comment as the FCC decides whether the program should be, quote, narrowed or reoriented. FCC Chairman Brendan Carr cited students' increased screen time and declining test scores as a reason to impose restrictions and seek public comment on whether E-rate-funded networks are being used for educational purposes. Commissioner Ana Gomez argues that weakening the program would, quote, deepen educational inequities and move us further away from digital equity, not closer to it. Sequoia Carrillo, NPR News.
8: Astronomers have uncovered a pair of super puff planets. They're the size of Jupiter but have less density than cotton candy. The findings were published in monthly notices of the Royal Astronomical Society. It's NPR.
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7: Welcome to All Sides with Amy Jurevich. This is Fascinating Ohio, a show from All Sides and WOSU, where we introduce you to people from the Buckeye State with an interesting story to tell. This is Fascinating Ohio, the fitness edition. We're learning about three different local gym studios and highlighting their owners. Going to the gym alone can be nerve-wracking, and if you're new to strength training, you might need some guidance on developing a routine. The United Strength Gym in downtown Columbus offers the best of both worlds. Along with a traditional open gym, they also host group gym classes and personal training. Joining us now is a personal trainer and the owner of United Strength, Todd Johnson. Welcome to the show.
17: Thanks, Amy. Thanks for having me.
7: So you've been in the fitness industry for 15 years. Why did you decide to pursue a career in fitness?
17: So I would say it's actually closer to 20. So my degree is in exercise physiology. My goal was actually to be more of a doctor, do pre-med, that type of, but I wasn't really interested in going to school for another 10 years and being in a lot of debt by the time I got out. So I shifted, and I started actually more in like the PT setting. I worked more in the hospital setting, and then that wasn't really my passion. I wanted to help more people on a broader range. So then I moved to Columbus and started personal training at that point.
7: Okay, so you started as a personal trainer. Where did it shift into, I think I want to open my own gym?
17: Yeah, so I was working at the JCC when I first actually moved here in Bexley. Myself and the fitness director at the time there, we decided that, you know, we wanted to create fitness that was different, you know, than what was currently out there. So then we opened up my first gym, which I owned, which was called 11 Athletics, which was just outside of Bexley.
7: Okay. What years was that?
17: So when we opened that would have been 2014.
7: Okay. So you've been in this business for a while.
17: I've been in it for a while. I think almost 20 years now, actually.
7: Wow. But you opened United Strength in 2021.
17: Correct.
7: What led to that decision?
17: So I had a falling out with my business partner, as happens, entered into a 5-year litigation, got a rude awakening to the legal system and how it actually works, and not typically is for us, unfortunately. It's usually whoever has the most amount of money. But that's neither here nor there. But shifted my focus on what means the most to me. Mm-hmm. And that was a brand that wasn't necessarily mine. It was something that we had together. And then I opened United Strength. United Strength is only me. It's my concept, my brand. And it really like embodies what I'm trying to do in the fitness industry.
18: Tell me about the name. Why did you name it United Strength?
17: So United Strength, it's about we are stronger together. We need to be united. We need to not see other people as constant competition. So, and then we're also stronger together. You know what I mean? It's about having shared discomfort, especially when it comes to fitness. It's being in a setting where like, because a lot of people are uncomfortable in fitness settings. And one of the reasons I think most people are uncomfortable is they just don't fully understand what they need to do for themselves. So I think having that group of people, you know what I mean, that you can come to and you can count on a consistent basis is what really helps you in life, you know what I mean? And it's very rare that you get to actually meet new people on a consistent basis and get to know them besides surface level other than a gym, because you're going to meet all different walks of life in a gym, which is what's great. That's why I love this industry, is because I've gotten to know so many people and develop so many connections, like true connections with people, because I've had some of the same clients for my existence, you know what I mean? So I have one client that I started training when he was 16 and now he's 34. So it's wild. I mean, like I have, you know, they're like family to me, some of my clients that I have.
18: You opened United Strength in 2021. Correct. So, I mean, technically that was post-pandemic, but probably a strange time to open a new business.
17: Oh, it was definitely pandemic. So when I signed my lease, it was 2020.
18: Oh, wow.
17: I think November of 2020 is when I signed my lease. And I mean, granted, I was in the middle of a 5-year litigation too. So I'm funding a litigation. I'm in the pandemic, which fitness isn't really the best thing to be in during the pandemic either, especially not knowing, you know, people didn't want to be in group settings at that point, let alone sweating and all that stuff together. So it was a challenge, but I mean, I knew what I wanted to do. I know what my passion is, and that's helping people. And yeah, I didn't really have another choice.
18: So five years on from that initial trying to open a business in a pandemic time, how does it feel? How's your business doing?
17: Business is doing great. I mean, to be honest, I've been in it for a little bit, so I know what I'm doing. Every business that I've opened, every gym that I've helped establish has been profitable year one, which is pretty hard to do most places. I'm just very much a systems person. I know what works, what doesn't work, what to integrate, what not to integrate, what makes the most sense, what doesn't make sense, as far as equipment, logistics, people. It really does make a difference.
18: What types of workouts does United Strength specialize in?
17: So United Strength specializes in one thing: what is best for you. So unfortunately, the fitness industry is very overwhelming right now for a lot of people, just because of the fact that we just have so much information out there with social media that we get to a point where we don't even really feel like we understand what the truth is, what it is that we need to be doing. Does that make sense?
18: Yeah.
17: So I think United Strength and like what how we do our training is like we try and help you cut through the noise of everything that's out there and help you focus on what's best for you as an individual. Because fitness is not a one-fits-all approach for a lot of things. And that's kind of how traditional commercial fitness is. It's trying to simplify something so that everybody can really understand it. But the reality of fitness is it's already simplified. The things that work the best is the stuff that's been around for forever. You know what I mean?
18: Yeah.
17: We keep coming up with these like new ways to do things because people want new ways to get excited about fitness. But unfortunately, we've been doing the same thing for forever. Weight training is by far the most scientifically proven best way to gain strength, to lose fat, to feel better, to have better mental health. That's That's by far the best thing that you could do. So what we do at United Strength, we have two specific workouts that we do. We for our classes, at least, there's a build and there's a burn. So one is strength focused and one is cardio HIIT focused. When you combine both of those, you're going to get the best results. But ultimately, weight training needs to be your foundation. That needs to be what you are starting with. If you are not working on developing muscle, then you are not setting yourself up to be in the best position health-wise as you age.
18: This is Fascinating Ohio from All Sides on 89.7 NPR News, and this is Fascinating Ohio, the Fitness Edition. We're talking about United Strength. It's a gym in downtown Columbus with owner and personal trainer Todd Johnson. You mentioned HIIT. You have to tell us what is HIIT.
17: So HIIT is high intensity interval training.
18: H-I-I-T.
17: Correct. Yeah. So it's about getting your heart rate up and then bringing it back down, fully recovering. Then getting up, bringing it back down, fully recovering. By doing HIIT, it's been proven to be the best way for fat loss. And then steady state cardio is still good. You can still lose weight. But we're talking about optimizing. We're talking about what is best to get to the results the quickest. Does that make sense?
18: Yeah.
17: So like steady state cardio is great going out and running for a long period of time, but it's not optimal time wise. So like if you want to go run a couple miles, it's going to take you a lot longer than for you to do a quick HIIT workout, which you're going to get the same results, if not better results, because of the fact that it's going to be more fat burning.
18: Tell me about, like, describe the gym. Is it mostly weights? Do you have treadmills? Where do you have group classes in, like, a big open area?
17: Yeah, so my gym is very, very different than the traditional gym. Because of the fact that I've owned multiple gyms and I've kind of had, so 11 Athletics was a 25,000 square foot facility. So it was a massive facility. So we kind of focused more on, I mean, we did a lot of gym pop, but we were also doing a lot of athletes. So we were training. If you were an athlete, you were coming to us. If you were working the NFL, NBA, we had all the ex-OSU guys came through. So we had a lot of people there. But that wasn't it for me. You know what I mean? I knew that that wasn't the route that I wanted to go down. So then I downsized. My current facility's probably a little under 4,000 square feet, but it's very optimized. We have 500 members or more in that space, but it's optimized. So my gym is very aesthetic too. I'm very much a design aesthetic person. I do all my design, all my logos, all my branding, everything myself. I'm kind of a one-man show when it comes to that. So the way the gym is set up, it's very functional. So a lot of gyms, it's just machines on top of machines on top of machines that do one motion. And those machines cost a lot of money too. So it's not also optimal in that sense. And it's also not optimal for your body. We need to do things that we do on a day-to-day basis. That's functional movement. Things that we're doing that's going to help strengthen us for the things that we do in our day-to-day lives. So if we're sitting down on a piece of equipment that just does this, that's not really going to help us because, yes, it will. You're going to be able to strengthen certain things, but using free weights, different things like that is going to be much more beneficial than just sitting down on one piece of equipment and doing that. And what we do is it's more about educating people. I think that is the issue with fitness too, is we've created almost like this dependency. You are dependent on a personal trainer. You are dependent upon a class. You are dependent on X, Y, and Z. You know what I mean? Instead of you fully understanding what's best for you. So what we try to do is cut through that and really help you understand how to work out. Like mind-muscle connection, proper form, what you need to be doing, that is what is essential. Like, so that way people leave, they can actually feel comfortable when they walk into any gym. Because like, I'm not trying to get people to just come to United Strength. I wanna actually change people's lives. I want them to actually be healthier. I'm not in it for the money. I'm not in it for trying to pack out my place. I'm in it because I actually wanna make an impact.
18: Do you teach people and coach people through the classes, or do you need to sign up for the personal training sessions to really figure out what each individual needs?
17: So the nice thing is the way that we have it pretty much set up is, yes, it's going to be better to have more one-on-one to really fully understand what it is that you want, what you need to do as an individual. But you can pretty much pop into our classes and then personal training as well and still get full education. So our classes are capped at 15. So you're going to get a lot more individualized attention with our coaches. Our coaches are very experienced. A lot of our coaches have been doing it for a while as well. And we, like I said, we put education first. So let me give you an example of like our build class. We actually program things out. So a lot of places don't program stuff out. We program things out based on a strength component in the beginning and then accessories for that lift. Mm-hmm. So when we go through this, we're actually educating you as we're taking you through this so that you are fully understanding what you're doing, the form that you're doing, how you need to brace. It is hard to do that, but like the more that you come, the more we can break it down for you as an individual. So if you're coming in, yeah, you can come in with no experience and we'll be able to help you do what you need to do because we have the experience and we have the education to do that.
18: To many, going into a new gym for the first time can be intimidating. They don't really know what they're doing or if they're going to get along with the people there. I mean, what do you say to people who maybe would pick your gym and try it out for the first time?
17: I think it's about the people. It's about the energy. You know what I mean? And I think that I'm very much a community builder. I'm very much like building like a culture within my community and the facility. And not only that, but just within Columbus too, because like, I think it's about the people. It really is. Like when you're around the right people, you act differently. You show up more. You know what I mean? Like when you're around that positive energy where people just want to uplift you and help you and don't have an agenda attached to it, it makes everything kind of a lot easier, not just fitness, but life in general.
18: Yeah, you already mentioned this, but you're not the only coach at your gym. I mean, tell me about your team.
17: So yeah, so I actually have six other coaches on my staff right now, and they're great. The, mm-hmm. And that's honestly what makes us different too, is like I said, is the people. And everybody that is at my current facility has been with me since I started, which is also rare. You see a lot of trainers like hop around from gym to gym a lot. Mm-hmm. So I think that's a testament as well too on our team and on kind of what we're building. But everybody is very experienced. They're very great at what they do and they're just good people.
18: And the location that you're in, I mean, tell me where in downtown Columbus you are.
17: So we're actually right on Columbus State's campus, right on mm-hmm. the corner of Naughton and Cleveland Avenue. Mm-hmm. So yeah, we're right in kind of the heart of downtown and Warehouse District.
18: Do you have like students at Columbus State, or do you have like grown-ups who live in the area? Do people drive to you? Like, tell me about your clientele.
17: So the clientele kind of comes from all over, but mm-hmm. We have a lot of downtown, but we also have a lot of Bexley, which is close. And obviously that is where my base has kind of come from with mm-hmm. like my training, because I started at the JCC in Bexley and then my previous gym was in just outside of Bexley. So we have a lot of Bexley influence as well. I would say we definitely have a lot of high performers. Our gym is definitely not for everybody. It's for people that understand the value that we are providing, mm-hmm. if that makes sense. Because there are a lot of different fitness modality options, but we are one of those ones that's different because like, we truly want to educate you so that way when you leave, you really fully understand how to use fitness the best way that you can in your life.
18: Later in the hour, we're going to be talking about Legree, Pilates, Barre. I mean, there's lots of different forms of exercising. Mm-hmm. There's lots of different equipment being used. Have you tried any of these other types of?
17: I've done it all. I think all fitness is great, honestly. Mm-hmm. Like mm-hmm. if you're doing something, if you're moving your body, like, that's great. That's what we need to be doing. But I will say this, like you need to, and I'm very positive on this, like you need to put strength as your foundation. Like you need to be using weights like for longevity, because a lot of times people don't think about the future. They're thinking they're living in the now, and that's fine. But the reality is as we age, our muscle decreases. Like I think the actual stat is 74% of people don't work out on a regular basis or don't meet that criteria. And then you add the fact that we are all, a lot of people are on GLP-1s right now. And I think that is great. But I think one of the issues with that is if people are not eating properly with that and they're not strength training, you are going to significantly lose muscle, deteriorate your muscle, and as you age, you're going to have significant issues.
18: We have been talking about the gym United Strength, and we've been talking with owner and personal trainer Todd Johnson. Thank you so much for your time today, Todd.
17: Yeah, no problem. I appreciate you having me.
18: And coming up, we're going to talk about the Legree House, and we'll find out exactly what Legree is. That's when Fascinating Ohio, the fitness edition from All Sides, continues on 89.7 NPR News.

0: 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The extraordinary reach of New York Times journalism brings you the sound and the story. 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
9: You're listening to All Sides. I'm your host, Amy Jurevich. This is Fascinating Ohio, a show from All Sides and WOSU, where we introduce you to people from the Buckeye State with an interesting story to tell. And this is Fascinating Ohio, the fitness edition. We're learning about three different local gym studios and highlighting their owners. In the past few years, Central Ohio has been flooded with local fitness studios, each targeting a different facet of physical well-being. Legree House, located in Dublin, Grandview, and Clintonville, offer group Legree classes, a workout performed on a megaformer machine focused on toning the body. And joining us now are the owners, Jamie Gladio. Welcome to the show, Jamie.
10: Thank you. Happy to be here.
9: And Jackie Redman. Welcome to the show, Jackie.
11: Thanks for having us.
9: So we're going to do first things first. You got to tell me what Legree is. I know because I looked it up when, you know, looking up your studio, but tell me what Legree is, Jamie.
10: Legree is a low impact, high intensity workout, all performed on the megaformer. Mm-hmm. And it is a 50-minute instructor-led class in a small, intimate group setting environment. We have anywhere from 14 to 16 megaformers, so it's limited in class size. The instructor can really focus on giving a lot of individualized one-on-one personal attention, but yet still having that community feeling.
9: Jackie, I mean, I stumbled over the word megaformer, so you can tell I've never done Legree if I didn't even know how to say the name of the machine. What is a megaformer?
11: Sure. It is a 10-foot long machine. The machine derived from the Pilates machine. Legree is the last name of the man who created the workout. Sebastian Legree is his name. And the megaformer is his take on that machine. I mean, the machine has a series of weights that you can turn on and off to add resistance or remove resistance during different moves, which the instructor leads throughout the entire class.
9: Now, I watched some videos of Legree happening. I watched some. I saw some photos from your studio. And as someone who's never done it before, I've taken Pilates classes, but on a mat, not on a machine. So as someone who's never done it before, tell me how to not be intimidated.
10: Yeah, fair question, because yeah. We always tell our new clients that it can be intimidating because mm-hmm. there is a bit of a learning curve, which is why the instructors are there to support you, offer you modifications, challenges along the way. But we ask every new client to arrive, a little bit beforehand, so that way we give a complete overview of the megaformer so they at least understand the mechanics, the basics of the machine. And then from there, we will guide you and provide all the modifications, injuries. If you're, prenatal, postpartum, we equip you with all of the tools to have a successful class.
12: Jackie, what made the two of you decide to open a Legree studio? I mean, you could have opened a Pilates studio. You could have opened any type of gym. Why Legree?
11: It's so true. That credit goes to Jamie. She's our Legree star and has all the knowledge. She, for a time, and feel free to jump in, she lived in Atlanta for some time. Legree was a bigger deal down there. There were more studios. She became an instructor and fell in love with the workout herself. And when she moved back to Columbus with her and her husband, that's when we connected. I had this background in marketing, so it really came from this genuine place. She loved it. She wanted to do it more, wanted to introduce more people to it, and it worked out nicely with kind of what we were both doing.
12: Jamie, did you basically introduce Legree to Columbus?
10: No, we were one of the first to arrive on the scene, but not the first. But it was very, it has definitely grown, the Legree community in, you know, Ohio and greater Columbus, Ohio, which is great to see, to have so many different Legree offerings.
12: Well, obviously, if you have three studios, right?
10: Yes.
12: So that you have grown. Which one did you start with?
10: Clintonville was our first location.
12: So that means that you opened Clinton.

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1: Our whole design of how generally an instructor goes about with Legree, and we really came out great on the other side. And I think it made it so much more special because we were forced to figure out other ways to connect with clients since the hanging around and get to know you before and after class was a little more limited when we opened.
2: So 5 years later, I mean, how are you feeling about this idea of like, let's go into the very crowded gym space and let's open a fitness facility? I mean, how does it feel now?
1: We are very happy with the three, and our Grandview location is fairly new. We just opened a few months ago our third location. So we're finally just bringing our feet back to the ground and taking a step back.
2: And Jackie, I believe your husbands are a part of the team too. Is that right? Can you tell me about that?
3: That's right. So again, a lot of credit has to go to them. They were friends in college, so they've always been very close. And so they're really the ones that kind of connected this idea, like, hey, Jamie really would like to do Legree when we move back to Columbus. Hey, Jackie has this marketing background. Maybe they could make this work somehow. And so they really brought the idea of us working as a four, as a group of four. They brought that idea together and kicked it off. And now today, Justin does all of our financials. My husband, we joke and call him the janitor, but he's on call for machine fixes and random things that, maybe Jamie and I don't have time to do or don't want to do. so they kind of fill in those gaps for us, but are still a huge part of any kind of, brainstorm, new ideas, new thinking truly comes from the four of us.
2: This is Fascinating Ohio, the fitness edition from all sides on 89.7 NPR News. And we're talking about the Legree House with owners Jamie Gladio and Jackie Redman. Now, from looking at the pictures, I'm not trying to say, but is it mostly women at your studio or do you have male clients too?
3: It is primarily women. We certainly see men too. I give so much credit to those men who walk into a studio that is primarily women. So it's honestly really cool to see that mix.
2: And tell me about the actual workout, Jamie, since you brought it here and it's your passion and your love. This is not intense cardio. This is muscle toning and it's slow and deliberate. Tell me more.
1: Yeah. With the Megaformer, the springs that Jackie mentioned describing the Megaformer is a spring. It is a resistance-based workout. So because of that, it's cardio, it's stretching, it's lengthening, toning, but that's resistance-based training really focuses on improving muscle endurance. So it has a very melting pot of all things.
2: Well, and Jackie, I'm an Orange Theory fitness lady, so neighbors with you in Clintonville, just down the street, gym friends, right?
1: Yes.
2: But I've never really found my home in yoga or Pilates. But tell me about someone like me who, if you know what an Orange Theory workout is like, what would it be like for me to join a Legree class?
3: I think in a lot of ways it would feel similar. I think one of the biggest things, and again, depending on someone's personality, they might appreciate one or the other. But in Legree, you get on that machine and you're on that machine the entire class, that 50 minutes, and being led through with the instructor. So I just think to some people, it just kind of creates this peace that they're in their spot and, and kind of have ownership over that. And, and they're able to modify and do things however feels good to them, which, again, I'm sure those things are happening at Orange Theory as well. So,
2: yeah, there are a lot of places in the area that offer Legree, but it's becoming more and more popular. Talk to me about the growth of Legree. I mean, do you still have people like me who come up to you and say, what is that? Or is it happening less and less?
1: Yes, all the time. That is one of our challenges. And I'm sure Jackie could speak a little bit more into from the marketing standpoint of just trying to, going to fitness expos, for example, we learned rather quickly, or even a farmer's market, because we're at Bridge Park and the farmer's markets happen.

0: happen every Saturday. And so we tried to explore different ways to help get the message out there on what is Legree, but without having the Megaformer. And mm-hmm. because it is such a big machine, it's not necessarily
1: bringing it to the farmer's market. Yeah.
0: So it's very hard to, describe Legree and truly what it is unless you're there. So we've had to really come to find some unique ways on how to get the messaging out there.
1: Yeah, Jackie, tell me about the marketing, because I don't know if you know Mr. Legree personally. Like, do you wish, like you're like, why did you name it after yourself? We need a different word.
2: Exactly.
1: Yeah.
2: And Jamie and I talk about this a lot. It gets easy, which I'm sure is the same for any business. When you're so deep in it, we'll talk about Legree as if it's common knowledge,
1: yeah.
2: you know, and we have to oftentimes take a step back and, okay, still probably 95% of Columbus doesn't know how to pronounce Legree, what it is, that it's a workout, anything like that. So I think really keeping things, we have been so focused since the beginning, and I'm proud of us for this. We've kept things as simple as possible. Mm-hmm. It is a complicated workout. There's going to be moves. No one knows what they mean. You know, it's going to take, we usually say 4 to 6 classes to start mm-hmm. getting the hang of what you're even hearing. So because of that, we've kept our marketing simple in the way we talk about Legree, even our the types of classes we offer, and just what we do inside the studio. We want to keep clean and simple.
1: And the reason that Legree came up for one of my student producers has ClassPass. And so Legree House is available on ClassPass, which is a gym membership that gives you monthly credits to go to a variety of gyms. So it's not just one place. Yes. What has your experience been like with ClassPass? Do you want to talk about that?
2: Sure.
1: Yeah.
2: It's awesome.
1: A good way to try it out. Yeah.
2: It's so smart for students, but also at any age. It's so smart. If you haven't found a home base, and you don't have to, you can always mm-hmm. jump around. Some people are looking for that home base. So whether you like jumping around or you're looking for a home base, it's the perfect way to try out different studios and see what works best. The only downside to ClassPass is that you're typically limited in scheduling, whereas someone who's booking directly with a studio like Legree House, you'll have full access to the schedule, where ClassPass is more limited with what classes they can book. Mm. Outside of that, it's a great idea. It's very smart.
1: And Jamie, tell me about the community you're building. I know you said Grandview's brand new, but maybe Clintonville, where you've been for the longest time. Do you have people who have been with you for years?
0: We do. We actually, great question, because we just celebrated one of our clients' 1,000th class milestone. And she's
1: like
0: now,
1: she's taken 1,000 classes mm-hmm, with you.
0: Yeah,
1: okay,
0: which
1: wow.
0: Which means she's basically been with us from the start at yeah. Clintonville. She's now an instructor with us. But our client base, being that we're, you know, relatively pretty close between all three locations, a lot of our clients will bounce around from location to location. But we're really big on being a very welcoming studio, very open, you know, all ages, all sizes, all fitness levels, and it's really paid off. That is our number one compliment, and we're very proud that we, you know, are well received on being welcoming and very open, given that it can be an intimidating workout, as we discuss.
1: Jackie, do you feel like Legree covers all the bases? Like, can you just join Legree and that be your only thing? Or do people do other strength training? Do they do running? Tell me about that.
2: Sure. I do think it's so dependent on the person. I could confidently say we have many people who only do Legree, but we've also heard so many positive things. Something that jumps out to me is running, specifically supplementing, you know, marathon training, things like that, where people want some of more of that strength-based workout to complement all the cardio that they're doing. And also, as Jamie mentioned, modifications that we can provide coming back from injuries, surgeries, you know, postpartum, you know, during pregnancy, I think is really a strength of ours because of the machine, and our instructors are well-versed in those modifications. So you can still do this workout, but it can work for your body.
1: Just to end on, did either of you picture yourself having a career as a fitness studio owner? Was that your dream?
0: Not coming out of Ohio State. No, it wasn't, but it was a happy change of events, that's for sure. I've always loved fitness, always been passionate.
1: Would you study at Ohio State?
0: Animal science.
1: Oh, so mm-hmm. this is different.
0: Yeah, it is. Big turn.
1: Okay. What about you, Jackie?
2: I did not imagine this in a million years. Mm-hmm. It's completely new, but I think it makes me better at it because I come from this kind of different perspective where I'm not a lifestyle fitness girl like Jamie's always been.
1: I think Jamie's an animal girl, too.
2: She is. Yeah. She is.
1: Yeah. But you studied marketing, so being a gym owner probably wasn't on your bucket list, but marketing a gym could have been.
2: Sure. It could have been, and it's so interesting, you know, because you can market anything, but you don't feel that way. Going into it, I remember asking Jamie, like, wait, I don't know anything about Legree. But again, I think it helps us because we both really have our own lanes and bring these different perspectives. We oftentimes say, you know, Jamie protects the integrity of the workout. I want to protect how people feel when they walk in the door, when they see us on Instagram, you know, how that makes them feel. So it works in our favor, I think, that we're so different.
1: Well, and just for the final question, either of you can answer. If for someone listening right now, if they've always wanted to try Legree, but they haven't yet, how do you convince them to give your studio a try?
2: We have 45 classes a day, roughly 7 days a week from, you know, 5:15 a.m. until 9 p.m. at night. You know, we have almost 80 plus employees at this point. They're just bound to, if you try us out, you're going to have a unique experience. There are so many opportunities for a different style class and to really find what you're looking for.
1: We've been talking about the Legree House with the owners, Jamie Gladio. Thank you for being here, Jamie.
0: Thanks for having me.
1: And Jackie Redmond. Thank you for your time today, Jackie.
2: Thank you.
1: And you're listening to Fascinating Ohio, the Fitness Edition. Coming up, we're going to meet the owner of Studio 86 Fitness. That is when All Sides continues on 89.7 NPR News.

0: Death tolls in Venezuela are rising after two powerful earthquakes that struck back-to-back, toppling high-rises and causing widespread chaos. Emergency workers from several countries, including the U.S., are aiding in the search for survivors.
1: That's their most immediate need right now, is search and rescue efforts.
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4: America will mark its 250th birthday very soon. And states are planning their contributions. From aviation to presidents to music, we'll hear about the America 250 Ohio celebrations. And then, All Sides Weekend Arts and Culture with host Christopher Purdy. A conversation about the Lancaster Festival, Actors Theater, and playing Carnegie Hall. That's tomorrow on All Sides with Amy Jurevich from 10 to noon on 89.7 NPR News. You're listening to All Sides. I'm your host, Amy Jurevich. This is Fascinating Ohio, a show from All Sides and WOSU, where we introduce you to people from the Buckeye State with an interesting story to tell. And this is Fascinating Ohio, the fitness edition. 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A fitness routine isn't one size fits all. 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Studio 86 Fitness, located in Clintonville and Westerville, offers Pilates, jumping fitness, bar, and private sessions. And the workouts focus on mobility and strength and also some cardio. 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Welcome to All Sides, Heather.
5: Thank you so much for having me.
4: So Studio 86 offers a lot of different workouts. Give me a rundown there. I just named that you have Pilates and jumping fitness. Tell us what you do.
5: Yes, we offer traditional Pilates. Mm-hmm. Jumping fitness is a mini trampoline rebounding workout that's coming from the Czech Republic. Mm-hmm. So it's more of a unique style. It's not just like your 1980s spring trampoline. Mm-hmm. Let's jump a bunch. It's not choreographed dance, so you don't have to be a dancer, but it is set to like high energy EDM, like house music. Mm-hmm. We also offer bar, which I take a more traditional approach to the bar style that you don't see a lot in the U.S. in general. So with my background in Pilates and having started Pilates through physical therapy, working in physical therapy, I took a lot of the movements in bar that tend to bother people's knees and backs and just took them out. So making it a lot more accessible to people who are injured, coming back from injuries, coming back from surgeries. So combining all of that, we have a full body experience if you take all three with the Pilates and the cardio and the bar put all together.
4: So do a lot of people at your gym do all three, or do people pick one of the three? Like, is it meant to be an all three thing?
5: Not necessarily. Mm-hmm. I didn't start it with the intention of you need to do all three to get the most out of coming to Studio 86. I just happened to teach all three of these things, mm-hmm. and I wanted them under one roof. It wasn't really something at the time you saw a lot of, one studio with multiple genres being offered. You still don't see that quite a lot. Mm-hmm. That's where ClassPass came into things. They tried to fix that. But I teach all three, so I'm going to open a studio that has all three under one roof. But you still get a lot of benefit from doing maybe just one style.
4: Did you start with Westerville or Clintonville?
5: I started with Clintonville.
4: Okay.
5: I grew up there.
4: Yeah, and then you expanded to Westerville?
5: Yes.
4: Okay. Tell me about the name. Why did you call it Studio 86?
5: I was living in Los Angeles at the time in 2019, and I was starting a online subscription membership website where you could do mat Pilates, bar, and trampoline workouts from your home. Mm. So this was a whole year before COVID happened.
4: You were ahead of your time. You didn't know it. Yeah.
5: And I needed a name that didn't have a location attached to it. Mm. And I was going through names after names after names and asking friends and family, and I just threw out Studio 86. I was born in 1986.
4: Oh, I was going that's what I was getting at. Why that number? That's why?
5: Okay. That's why. And everyone's like, you know what? That's easy to remember. Mm-hmm. That works. You can use it. So it stuck. and it's been working well.
6: You're like, why not? 86, yeah. Right? Okay. So tell me about, you know, some of the benefits of the low impact mobility focused exercises that you were just telling me about. I mean, that you said that they're for people who maybe are just starting out or coming back from an injury. Tell me about that.
5: Everything we offer is really beneficial to not only people coming out of surgery, physical therapy, who are new to fitness. It's also beneficial as cross-training for professional athletes. Mm-hmm. People who do a lot of other styles of workout who want something a little more low-key and still get benefit from it. So I am not the person that will say, like, what I offer here is the only thing you should be doing. Mm-hmm. If you can do other things, that's fantastic. You should do strength training. You should do cardio. It just because I don't offer it doesn't mean it doesn't exist, right? But all of these things are complementary to other things you can do in life, and you will get a lot of benefit from not aggravating injuries, back conditions. If you can't do other stuff in life, these are great, especially traditional Pilates will help you live an easier life, a better life every day.
6: This is Fascinating Ohio from All Sides on 89.7 NPR News, and this is Fascinating Ohio, the Fitness Edition. We're talking about Studio 86 Fitness with the owner, Heather Day. You have been a professional dancer and fitness instructor for more than 17 years. Talk to me about, you know, the interest in dance. Where did that come from?
5: I've been dancing my whole life since I was three. My mom was a dancer before me. I decided at 12 I was going to be a professional dancer.
6: Mm.
5: So I worked towards that goal.
6: Yeah.
5: I became semi-pro at 16, 17.
6: In what style of dance? Ballet? Or
5: I'm classically trained, ballet, modern, jazz, tap.
6: Mm.
5: So kind of all of that.
6: Okay.
5: Graduated with a BFA in Seattle and decided to move to Los Angeles. So in LA, I also trained in circus arts. At the time, it was kind of required to get a job.
6: Mm.
5: Finally got a job in physical therapy, which is what I thought I wanted to do when I retired from dance.
6: Mm.
5: And I was a physical therapy aide, and it just so happened to be at a clinic that did Pilates-based rehab.
6: Mm.
5: And they said, you have to get trained in Pilates to work here. So I said, cool, that sounds great. I've been doing Pilates for a couple years as a client. After a few years of that, I decided I didn't want to spend $300,000 to go to grad school and have student loans, and I was just going to teach Pilates full-time. And I really dove into that and have this background in rehab going into it, which is very unique.
6: Why is Pilates particularly good for dancers, maybe, or someone like you? Yeah.
5: I wouldn't say it's particularly good for dancers, but as I mentioned before, it's a fantastic way to cross-train.
6: Mm.
5: So it helps keep your body healthy, your mobility there, your flexibility strong, because without strength, flexibility doesn't really matter.
6: Mm.
5: So specifically for dancers, they need all of that all the time, and injury prevention is key for a long career in dance, which Pilates really helps prevent injuries as it continues to strengthen muscles and joints.
6: Well, I read that you have direct lineage with Joseph Pilates, the guy who invented Pilates. Is that true?
5: Technically,
6: yeah.
5: Yes.
6: Yeah.
5: My master trainer trained with Romana, who trained under Joseph.
6: Oh.
5: I don't really think that's a big freaking deal at all.
6: Yeah.
5: You know, I don't go around being like, but, you know, some people care about that. It is part of my, you know, lineage line of training, but...
6: You were trained by someone who's trained by the Pilates guy. Yeah.
5: Yes.
6: Well, for our listeners who may not know, Pilates has become more of a household word. You know, earlier we were talking about Legree, which is not necessarily a household word right now, but more people know what Pilates is. But just in case someone doesn't know, describe traditional Pilates.
5: Traditional Pilates is a low impact whole body workout that emphasizes core strength, mobility, and flexibility. You are not only working on the reformer, which is like a moving, rolling platform with springs. We have mat, which is just like a yoga mat on the floor. We have different pieces of equipment throughout the whole method. A piece of equipment called a Cadillac, which is a table with bars over the top, making like a big box. Mm. And it's all spring resistance. We have a piece of equipment called the chair, which is basically a square piece with a pedal. So Joseph developed all these different pieces of equipment while working with individual people and trying to get Pilates into the home of every American.
6: Hmm.
5: His goal was that every American did Pilates for their health and well-being in daily life.
6: Hmm.
5: With that, Pilates is very detail-focused and very mindful movement. So we keep at my studio classes at no more than 5 people for the equipment classes because so much focus needs to be paid to the client. And in my opinion, anything over 6 to 8 people, teacher can't really do that very well with the amount of detail that is required for Pilates in general.
6: Do you have, so you have some of the Pilates equipment, do people rotate on them through the class, or is it each person has a piece?
5: So each person has a reformer. Mm-hmm. Generally, we have like reformer specific classes, chair specific classes, tower, which is like the half version of a Cadillac, specific classes. We do have mixed equipment classes as well, where you would rotate kind of like a circuit through each piece of equipment. Back in the day, classes were just called equipment classes, and you would walk in and the teacher would just, we're doing this today.
6: Yeah.
5: You wouldn't really know what to expect. As we've gone through the last 20 years in the Pilates industry, the consumer expectation has definitely changed. People want to know what they're signing up for. They want to know what the expectation is and what they're going to be doing. So studios have shifted more towards the specific equipment style of leading a class.
6: What made you decide to get into the having, you know, because you said you started with teaching people at home, but like, what made you decide to get into the busy fitness studio space? I mean, Columbus has a lot of gyms that all do a lot of different things. Mm-hmm. What made you say, I'm going to open one too?
5: What I opened didn't exist. Hmm. Not really. Not with everything that I offer. It still doesn't really exist outside of me.
6: Yeah.
5: And at that time in 2019, I was like, this is something I want to do. I want to be able to teach in person and basically do it my way, way I was accustomed to teaching, instead of adhering to other studios' requirements. I ended up finding a space that used to be my mom's dance studio. And came full circle for me to be able to rent there. I already knew the landlord, and it was kind of nice to like reconnect in way.
6: Oh, that is nice.
5: So that just kind of solidified making that choice for me. But then I also opened 2 weeks before COVID hit, so...
6: Well, you survived through.
5: So, I did.
6: And now, when did you open your Westerville location?
5: Towards the end of 2024.
6: Okay. So, I mean, obviously, you're thriving as a business if you were able to open a second location. Do you have big plans, more expansion, or is two good?
5: I love having two. I would definitely be interested in a third location. But that takes time. You have to make sure everything is in place. Instructors are good. Training Pilates instructors takes 1 to 2 years. So growth is a lot slower if you're going to have properly educated teachers.
6: Do your Pilates instructors teach bar and your jumping classes?
5: Some do. Okay. Some do the trainings for those. Most, I would say, teach just Pilates. Mm-hmm. It's what they want to focus on, and that's totally fine.
6: So there are other places in Columbus that offer Pilates and bar, maybe not together, but separately. But are you one of the only ones offering this jumping situation?
5: There is literally one other studio
6: that
5: offers trampoline class, but our styles are very different.
6: Yeah. So tell me more about this. Yeah. Because I looked on your website, I saw videos and photos of the trampoline class, but describe the trampoline to people.
5: It is about a 3 to 4 foot wide hexagon with bungees instead of springs. And then we have a handlebar that comes up on the front of it. So it's very wide. It can hold up to about 350 pounds. Mm-hmm. And so it's very accommodating to all body types. And we have many different styles of jumping class that we do for different levels.
6: It looked really fun.
5: It's super fun.
6: Is it fun too? Yeah.
5: Oh, yeah.
6: I mean, you're literally jumping on a trampoline. Tell me about the workout. Is it very cardio or very...
5: It's very cardio heavy. This is not something I would recommend to someone who hates sweating, who doesn't like cardio.
6: Yeah.
5: But it's also a lot easier on the joints. And it is, according to a research study by NASA, 10 times more effective than just running. Outside.
6: Really? Jumping on a trampoline?
5: Jumping on a trampoline.
6: Okay.
5: We engage about 400 muscle connections in the body throughout a whole class, a 50-minute class, and you burn 500 to 800 calories.
6: So for someone like me whose knees have decided to be 20 years older than my actual self, would this be better for me?
5: Oh, yeah.
6: Because what's the impact?
5: Gentle.
6: What's the impact like?
5: The impact is very light. There's still some impact, of course. So we don't recommend this for people who have like bulging discs or herniated discs because you still have impact to your skeleton. Mm-hmm. But it's much lighter than running on the street or even running on a treadmill. Treadmill is still better than running on the street to your knees specifically. So we have a lot of clients that have arthritis in their knees that have also had complete knee replacements, and they love the trampoline class because it lets them get cardio without the achiness.
6: So whenever you decided that you were going to do all three of these things in one gym, did some people tell you, no, no, no, just focus on Pilates? Or was everyone on board with like, yes, you should offer all three? Be different.
5: I would say most people were on board. They also know me, and I'm just going to ignore them if they tell me no. So very few people told me like, oh no, you should keep them separated. I was like, this isn't going to work separated. Pilates might work, but without being a big national franchise, bar will not work. Neither will the trampoline class. Those two needed the strength of the Pilates workout to really survive.
6: In just the final 30 seconds we have left, what would you say to someone who is maybe like doesn't go to a fitness studio? I mean, how do you find a home at a fitness studio?
5: It's hard. You really have to try different places. In terms of finding who you really mesh with, I think that depends a lot on not only the vibe of the studio, but the instructor you take with. Mm-hmm. So you just try different instructors and you're bound to find someone that you're like, I really am in tune with this person. This person gets me. I don't feel nervous. I don't feel uncomfortable being in the space. If you're willing to put yourself out there, you'll eventually find a space that makes you feel comfortable and want to come back.
6: We have been talking about Studio 86 Fitness with owner Heather Day. Thank you so much for your time today.
5: Thank you.
6: And this has been Fascinating Ohio, the Fitness Edition from All Sides on 89.7 NPR News. And I want to say thanks to the All Sides staff, producers Marcus Charleston and Aaron Esmont Rabinowitz, student producers Iza Huck, Colin Simpson, and Brianna Fortunate. Our student producer from Denison University is Ellen Hansen. Video production by the Ohio Channel, board operation by Chris Johnston and Trey Hayes. Thank you for listening today. I'm Amy Jurevich from All Sides on 89.7 NPR News.

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1: And this is 89.7 NPR News. Good Friday morning to you. I'm Stu Osborne. Coming up on the program, people from around the country are gathering on Washington, D.C.'s National Mall for the Great American State Fair.
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1: The event's supposed to be nonpartisan, but President Trump kicked things off this week with a campaign-style rally. We'll have an update from Rachel Treisman coming up in about 15 minutes. 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Mostly cloudy today, chance of showers and thunderstorms this afternoon, a high of 77. Right now it's 66 degrees in Columbus. 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
12: 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I'm Leila Faldin.
13: I'm Michelle Martin.
14: And I'm A. Martinez. At the beginning of the new film, The Invite, a line from an Oscar Wilde play pops up on the screen. It goes, "One should always be in love. That is the reason one should never marry." The Invite is a story of a marriage on the ropes. Olivia Wilde, no relation to Oscar, plays Angela. Seth Rogen plays Joe. They are at each other's throats right from the start.
15: What is this?
16: That's a rug.
15: Did you buy this rug because the neighbors are coming?
16: Oh my God.
14: Angela is frantically preparing to host a dinner party for a mysterious new couple living in the apartment above them. Joe is not keen on having them over. The couple brings a dessert to the party and a shocking proposal.
15: Just to be clear, you, her, and me.
16: Yes.
15: Me too.
16: Yes, also you.
14: The Invite was directed by Olivia Wilde. When we meet her character, Angela is a big ball of anxiety.
17: She is existing on top of a very powerful fault line of tension. And like many people in relationships that last, you know, about 20 years, which is Angela and Joe at the point we meet them, she started out in a way that was a lot more relaxed and then has kind of become unrecognizable to herself, let alone her husband. And I think that Joe, Seth Rogen's character, is in a very similar place. He gave up his dream of being a musician and also has this sense of, if we can keep this family intact, we have not failed, even if we are deeply unhappy.
14: How do you get past that? Well, don't you like reach out to your best friend, your spouse, to try and work these things out? But it seems like they never say a word to each other about these kind of things.
17: They don't. I think the last person most people turn to in that state is the person they really should, which is the other person experiencing it, because it would be too painful to acknowledge that it's real. I think that they would have probably continued on in this state if not for this kind of combustion that occurs on the night that the movie takes place, which is when their neighbors come for dinner. I think without this moment, they'd probably still be living that way.
14: And their neighbors, Ed Norton and Penelope Cruz, they play the mysterious couple in the apartment above them.
0: It took you a while to come to the door. And it sounded like you were arguing.
13: No filter.
0: No, I just want to be honest. We were at the door before we rang and we could hear you were fighting.
17: Oh, we were fighting. We were fighting, yeah.
18: Bit of a contentious environment in here, so I understand if that's repellent to you. No hard feelings, you know what I mean? Completely understand, you know?
0: We love a contentious environment.
18: You hit the jackpot then, my friend. You're in for a treat. So,
14: the character that you play and that Seth plays, you guys are kind of noisy with each other in that you're arguing a lot. Now, Hawk and Pina, they're also noisy too, but in a kind of a different way.
17: Very different way, yes. So in the beginning of the film, it's revealed that Joe in particular, Seth's character, has been kind of plagued by this constant noise of our neighbors having sex loudly above us. And it is extreme and it's driving him nuts. And he is threatening that this will be the night he will bring up how loud they are. And it's sort of this guillotine hanging over Angela's head the whole film that Joe will bring up the noise.
14: And you know what is so funny about this, Olivia, is that when I think about people that make noise complaints of any kind, I always wonder what the root of the complaint is. Does a noise represent something they wish they were a part of too, or maybe that they used to have?
17: Exactly. It's just rubbing in their faces that they aren't having sex. And these neighbors are not like 20-year-old kids. It's not like, oh, the college kids upstairs are really loud. And it is a couple that is a little bit older than Joe and Angela. And that, I think, is even harder for him because it is confronting the fact that it is a choice to give up one's connection to one's sexuality and certainly in that relationship. It's not this inevitability. It's putting into focus for him his own failure.
14: I mean, they're having a lot of sex, but that also doesn't necessarily mean that they're 100% happy either.
17: Correct. Yeah. It was very important to me that we not suggest that this other couple is perfect because they have sex all the time and they never fight. And in fact, they do fight. And we kind of see them demonstrate for Joe and Angela that there is beauty in rupture and repair. It's not about whether or not you fight. It's how you recover.
14: What do you think makes for a great marriage? I'm doing air quotes, a quote unquote great marriage.
17: You know, we had a great consultant on this film who's Esther Perel. She is an expert in relationships. She is adamant that the core of a great relationship is really honesty and communication, which doesn't mean full transparency to the point where you have to know absolutely everything about your partner and they you. I actually think that many people mistake love for melding. It's not actually that.
14: So I need to ask then, when you said about honesty and transparency. So like when my wife comes up to me and says, how does this blouse look on me?
17: You know exactly what to say.
14: Am I being honest or
17: yes.
14: Or do I want to just
17: you are being,
14: all of a sudden not speak for 3 days?
17: You are looking at the question behind the question, which is, am I worthy of love in this blouse? And the answer is yes, you look...
14: That's a different way. See, okay, so if she were to ask it that way, of course, the answer would be yes, yes, 1,000 times yes.
17: None of us are ever asking what we're asking, are we?
14: Yeah, I guess not. For me, the biggest thing that this film did really well was showing how very serious, intense-sounding arguments between married couples can be really funny and even silly at a distance or in retrospect. I mean, you don't know how many times my wife and I have remembered an argument from 10 years ago and kind of laughed at it.
17: Yes, it cracked up. That's the best feeling. I love that feeling. And I do think that Joe and Angela, they're very funny together. Like, I think that there is a bit of Lucy and Desi in this couple. They actually do make each other laugh. There are several points in the film where Seth would make me break with his improv lines that you can see that I'm actually just incapable of holding it back. And I kept those in because I think even when Angela is so angry at her husband, she can't help but laugh. He makes her laugh even when they're sobbing. And if you laugh at it, I think you can prevent a lot of sadness.
14: That is Olivia Wilde. She stars in a new film she's directed. It's called The Invite. Olivia, thank you.
17: Thank you so much.
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1: 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Coming up in 15 minutes here on Morning Edition, excitement over the World Cup's giving soccer players at historically black colleges and universities a chance to highlight their teams and gain support. We'll have mostly cloudy skies for today, a chance of showers and thunderstorms this afternoon. Showers continue tonight with a chance of thunderstorms, a low of 66. Right now it's 66 degrees in Columbus. Your local news in 90 seconds.
13: Live from NPR News in Washington, I'm Dave Mattingly. The U.S. is among countries sending search and rescue teams to Venezuela, where thousands of people are still missing after powerful earthquakes struck the country on Wednesday. At least 235 people are confirmed dead. More than 4,000 others were injured. The State Department says teams from California and Virginia are being sent to Venezuela. Ones from El Salvador, Chile, and Switzerland are also helping. They're looking for potential survivors in the rubble of collapsed buildings. Heavy damage is reported north of Caracas. Crews in the western U.S. are busy battling large wildfires in a number of states, including Alaska, Washington, Oregon, and Utah. In southwestern Utah, the Cottonwood Fire has now burned more than 70,000 acres and largely destroyed the Eagle Point Ski Resort. Governor Spencer Cox says the fire continues burning out of control as officials work to protect people and property.
21: It's about protecting lives. It's about protecting homes and communities during one of the most dangerous fire seasons in our state has ever faced, certainly in our lifetime.
13: The National Interagency Fire Center says more than three dozen large wildfires are currently burning out of control. More than a half dozen states in the central U.S. are under flood watches and warnings. They extend from Kansas to Ohio. This is NPR News.
1: This is 89.7 NPR News. Good morning, I'm Stu Osborne. At 5:31, it's 66 degrees in Columbus. Ohio advocates for the Haitian community are reacting to the U.S. Supreme Court ruling stripping tens of thousands of Haitian and Syrian refugees of temporary protected status. The decision removes protections that prevent deportation. WOSU's George Shokok reports.
22: Vile Storsonville with the Haitian Support Center in Springfield says the decision creates uncertainty around work permits, housing, education, and whether ICE will deport people. He's on TPS himself and seeking a master's degree from Wright State University. Dorsonville says the community will try to navigate this together, but that won't stop the consequences of this ruling.
23: But that won't prevent ICE to deport folks. That won't prevent ICE to separate families, and we know a lot of things are awaiting us now that we will have to make sure that we are ready for those.
22: Several Columbus and Springfield groups say the decision puts families, livelihoods, and the local economy at risk, but are committing support to Haitians and Syrians. George Shokok, WOSU News.
1: Governor DeWine issued a statement following that ruling saying in part, quote, changing the immigration status of these individuals is not in the best interest of the United States nor Ohio, end quote. The Franklin County Prosecutor's Office has decided to bring the Jason Mead case back in-house. Mead is the former Franklin County deputy convicted last month on a charge of reckless homicide in the 2020 shooting death of Casey Goodson Jr. The jury deadlocked on a more serious charge of murder. A special prosecutor handled two previous trials, one of which ended with a hung jury. Franklin County Prosecutor Shayla Favor did not say whether her office will attempt to try Mead on that murder charge for a third time. In a deal brokered by Governor Mike DeWine before he signed a township ticket tax ban into effect, the Columbus Zoo and Aquarium will pay Liberty Township for EMS services. Zoo President Tom Schmidt says the zoo will pay Liberty Township around $3,000 per EMS trip to the zoo property for the next 5 years. That's regardless of whether EMTs take someone to the hospital. Schmidt says the zoo never wanted to be a burden to Liberty Township.
2: We're happy to work with you and help reimburse some of the hard costs that you have for running these transports. There's value to that.
1: The township had imposed a 75-cent tax on each zoo ticket to offset EMS costs. Liberty Township says they spent $260,000 providing EMS services in 2024. Schmidt spoke Thursday on All Sides with Amy Jurovich. This is 89.7 NPR News.

0: This is NPR News.
1: And this is 89.7 NPR News. Good morning, I'm Stu Osborne. Thanks for joining us. Coming up in about 10 minutes, Republican Brian Fitzpatrick of Pennsylvania and Democrat Tom Suozzi of New York tell Michelle Martin why they want to force into law a housing bill President Trump has refused to sign. Chance of showers and thunderstorms later today, a high of 77. Right now, 66 degrees in Columbus.
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9: This is A. Martinez, host of NPR's Morning Edition. 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
0: 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I'm Leila Fadel.
12: And I'm Michelle Martin. Good morning. In World Cup news, Team USA lost Thursday night to Turkey in the final minutes. Despite the setback, the U.S. won its group and will move on to the knockout stage. Throughout the U.S., soccer fans are counting on the World Cup to help grow love for the game, and that includes on the campuses of historically black colleges and universities, or HBCUs. Aiding in that quest might be the fact that 13 black players are on the U.S. men's team roster this year, the most ever for an American team, and they're having an impact. Brooklyn-born striker Phelan Balogun, who became the first U.S. player to score two goals in a World Cup game last week. From member station WUNC, Leonita Inge brings us the story of a new HBCU club hoping to build on that new visibility.
13: A DJ blasts music as teams of six players each hit the field at a stadium in Durham, North Carolina. It's the inaugural HBCU Football Club Classic, a few weeks before the World Cup.
14: Oh!
13: Athletes cheer each other on. 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
15: Let's go, Abdul.
16: Oh, yeah.
15: 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Oh, there you go.
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15: Good try. I know that hurt.
13: The tournament organizer, HBCU FC, says the goal is to amplify black college culture through the global game of soccer. Raymond Brooks is the group's social media hype man. He says it's been hard work trying to get the word out.
18: We were going door to door to students, classrooms, HBCUs. Hey, come to the soccer tournament. Hey, join our organization at HBCU FC. Soccer? At a HBCU? I've never heard of that.
13: Brooks, who is black, played soccer at Mars Hill University in Western North Carolina, a predominantly white school. He says he didn't have a strong HBCU option for soccer.
18: If you look at a lot of person of color athletes now today is playing soccer at these big NCAA schools, they kind of, I wouldn't say regret their decisions, but they sometimes wonder and reflect what would happen maybe at a different school.
13: It may be hard to find a strong HBCU men's soccer team, but there was one in the early 1970s when Howard University won a national championship in men's soccer. Today, most of the soccer players at HBCUs are women. Emma Brown just finished up her freshman year at Virginia State University.
14: Definitely for Virginia State women's soccer, we're not just a soccer team, but we definitely are a family and we're sisters.
13: Her teammate, Tatiana Ward, says their sisterhood is strong because it's needed on the field, where most of their opponents don't look like them. There have been jeers and stares, she says.
16: I know there's been several teams who have called us names and say that we are aggressive, we're loud, we're ghetto, but we just play our game and just let that speak for itself.
13: But at this soccer classic, there are a lot of high fives and support.
17: And that is game, with Equality FC winning the HBCU FC Classic.
13: The young players say they hope the excitement around the World Cup will help create a soccer fan base at HBCUs as well. For NPR News, I'm Leonita Inge in Durham, North Carolina.

0: And you're listening on 89.7 NPR News in Columbus. Good Friday morning. I'm Stu Osborne. Coming up after your local news, the U.S. lost to Turkey in the final Group D stage match at the World Cup on Thursday. But even before the match, Turkey had already been eliminated and the U.S. had already advanced to the knockout round. We'll get an update from the World Cup with Becky Sullivan here in about 15 minutes. Mostly cloudy today, chance of showers and thunderstorms this afternoon, a high of 77 degrees.
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2: Good morning. The Supreme Court hands President Trump a win for his immigration agenda by ending temporary protected status for people from Haiti and Syria. Some have lived in the U.S. for decades and now could be deported. It's Morning Edition from NPR News. Hurt by tariffs and the Iran war, U.S. farmers lose confidence in President Trump. I'm Leila Fadel.
3: And I'm Michelle Martin. Trump welcomes farmers to the Rose Garden and tells them he'll get them more federal aid. On StoryCorps, a man remembers being raised by gay parents at the height of the AIDS crisis. Also, the U.S. suffers a World Cup loss to Turkey. Luckily, the outcome does not affect their standing. It is Friday, June 26th. Happy birthday to pop star Ariana Grande. She is 33 years old today. News is next.
4: Live from NPR News in Washington, I'm Windsor Johnston. President Trump says shipping through the Strait of Hormuz remains open despite a drone attack on a commercial vessel near Oman on Thursday. Speaking from the White House yesterday, Trump said the continued flow of oil is a sign that global energy markets are stabilizing.
5: Yesterday, they took out 19 million barrels of oil. That's the most in the history of the Strait. And the oil prices are dropping like a rock. And you know, as goes oil, so goes everything else, including all of your products.
4: Oil prices have dropped to their lowest levels in months as concerns over supply disruptions have eased. The Trump administration has announced $150 million in assistance for Venezuela after two powerful earthquakes struck the country on Wednesday night. NPR's Fatma Tanis reports at least 235 people have died and thousands of others were injured.
6: The State Department says it's deploying search and rescue teams from Virginia and California to Venezuela to help locate survivors of the earthquake. The Virginia team will include 80 people and six dogs. Local authorities say they believe hundreds of people are still stuck under rubble. The $150 million from the U.S. is for aid groups and United Nations agencies. The State Department has also enlisted help from the Pentagon for logistics and delivery of urgent medical and other supplies. According to the UN, nearly 8 million people in Venezuela were already in need of humanitarian support as the country has been in deep political and financial crisis for many years. Fatma Tanis, NPR News.
4: Protesters gathered outside of the U.S. Supreme Court yesterday shortly after the justices handed down a decision that clears the way for possible mass deportations of people with temporary protected status. NPR's Emily Kwong reports the ruling was a win for the Trump administration's immigration agenda.
7: Under the beating sun, one word was repeated over and over again.
8: Shame!
9: Shame!
8: Shame on this court.
7: House Minority Whip Catherine Clark joined half a dozen lawmakers in condemning the decision. At Clark's side was fellow Massachusetts Democratic Congresswoman Ayanna Pressley, who had a message for the 1.3 million people historically protected by TPS.
10: America is still your home, and this fight is not over.
7: This spring, Pressley led a discharge petition to force a vote on a bill to extend TPS for Haiti. It passed in the House. Similar legislation has been introduced in the Senate. Emily Kwong, NPR News.
4: Wildfires continue to burn across parts of the western U.S. In Utah, the Cottonwood Fire has become the state's largest, scorching more than 70,000 acres. The blaze remains 0% contained, with strong winds expected to make conditions even more dangerous through the weekend. This is NPR.
0: This is 89.7 NPR News. Good morning, I'm Stu Osborne at 6:04 at 65 degrees in Columbus. You heard NPR mentioned a moment ago the U.S. Supreme Court ruling Thursday that temporary protected status for thousands of Haitians living in the country can be revoked. Mark Fickier with Columbus's Haitian Community Network says over 30,000 Haitians call Central Ohio home, including roughly 18,000 to 20,000 that were through TPS program. Fickier, who's a U.S. citizen, says the end of the TPS program puts the lives of these refugees in limbo, like their homes, jobs, bank accounts, education, and even children. He says going back to Haiti is still very dangerous, but some may face a difficult decision to return.
11: Going back home to Haiti is not an option. It's really the very last option people are looking at. To some people, it's a destination going back there, because a lot of people sold and left everything they had. They have no home to go back to.
0: Fickier says the ruling will impact all Ohioans, especially in cities like Springfield and Columbus, where the number of refugees is significant. The Ohio Supreme Court's rejected arguments against Columbia Gas of Ohio's $68 million rate increase that state regulators approved in 2023. A unanimous opinion, the court found that the Public Utilities Commission of Ohio acted within its authority when approving the rate increase, agreed to by several parties, including the Ohio Consumers Council. Two groups opposed raising the fixed cost proportion of residential bills from $36 to $58. The groups also contested the elimination of programs that Columbia Gas funded to help customers reduce gas use. Columbia will continue to contribute $70 million to a weatherization program for low-income residents to improve energy efficiency in their homes. The new president of the Columbus NAACP chapter, Sean Walton, says increasing membership is a first priority. Walton is a well-known civil rights attorney who took over the job after the National NAACP removed former President Nana Watson.
12: More than anything, we have to get membership up, because that's power, that's networking, and that is how we build a movement. So our goal is to, recruit, let folks know that we're here, and that our plan is to be a powerful force for good.
0: He says the local chapter needs to coordinate better with other social justice groups. He adds he wants to be ready to actively fight for voting rights. Walton was the only person who ran for the job as president, as ceremonial swearing-in is set for this Sunday. 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
13: Watch for delay on 161 eastbound, right off 270 through Sunbury Road. We have a right lane blocked near the exit for Little Turtle off an earlier injury accident. The medics have cleared, but police are on scene here. 33 beginning to build from Lancaster on up to 270. I'm Johnny Hill from the Total Traffic Center.
0: Mostly cloudy today. Chance of showers and thunderstorms this afternoon, a high of 77. Rain chances continue overnight with a low 66. Right now it's 64 degrees in Columbus. I'm Stu Osborne. 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
1: This is 89.7 NPR News. Good morning, I'm Stu Osborne. At 6:31 at 65 degrees in Columbus. The U.S. Supreme Court ruled Thursday to strip tens of thousands of Haitian and Syrian refugees of temporary protected status, meaning many could be deported from the country many have called home for years. Jeff Pipoli, one of the attorneys who argued the case before the U.S. Supreme Court, criticizes the Supreme Court for not recognizing President Trump's past statements as racist.
2: Like that they're eating people's dogs and cats, and that they, quote, all have AIDS, and that they're, quote, undesirables from a shithole country. None of that has anything to do with racial discrimination, according to the Supreme Court.
1: Pipoli says the Supreme Court decision means many people are going to die violent, needless deaths. He says the decision ignores dangerous conditions in countries like Haiti that prompted the TPS designation in the first place. Governor Mike DeWine vetoed a GOP-led bill this week that would have instituted stricter ID requirements to vote by mail, among other measures. Statehouse correspondent Sarah Donaldson reports Democrats are not the only ones lauding the move.
3: The Ohio Association of Election Officials, the bipartisan group that represents county election staffers, sent DeWine a letter thanking him for his veto of House Bill 472. The association had concerns with various measures in the bill. Executive Director Aaron Aukerman says he's glad they have more time to work with lawmakers on the issue.
4: I don't think it is a settled issue, and we are absolutely committed. And in our letter to the governor, we reiterated that we are committed to working with the state legislature.
3: HB 472 was one of the two major bills DeWine vetoed this week. Sarah Donaldson at the Ohio Public Radio Statehouse News Bureau.
1: The Franklin County Prosecutor's Office has announced it's taking control of the Jason Mead case. He's the former Franklin County deputy convicted earlier this month of reckless homicide in the 2020 shooting death of Casey Goodson Jr. A jury convicted Mead last month, but deadlocked on a murder charge. Mead's first trial ended with a hung jury. Prosecutor Shayla Favor says no decision has been made on whether they'll try Mead on that murder charge for a third time. The Delaware Morrow Mental Health and Recovery Services Board has voted to put a renewal levy on the November ballot. The levy seeks an increase of 0.5 mils for a total of 2 mils. That would cost homeowners $50 per year for every $100,000 of property value. The board's executive director says the levy would sustain the current services offered with no expansion of programs. 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

0: particular, our enforcement investigation is not about speech, it's about conduct and whether they have had policies that discriminate.
1: Among other things, Carr has zeroed in on policies meant to boost hiring of people from underrepresented groups in front of the camera and behind it. Disney and ABC declined comment. In legal filings, ABC and Disney call Carr's claims baloney, and they say his actions are an unconstitutional drive to punish free speech. That one could hit Disney where it hurts. ABC holds licenses in the nation's six largest TV markets. Now, it is appealing to viewers of those stations. Here's what it's airing in New York City.
2: Channel 7 has proudly served you for more than 75 years. Every day, we commit to inform, entertain, and serve you. Now, the FCC is questioning our commitment to the community.
1: The FCC rarely fails to renew a license. It does so only in extreme circumstance. And to force a broadcaster to defend its license years ahead of schedule, as Carr has done to ABC, that's almost unheard of.
3: I've been doing this for how long? 46 years. 46 years. I've been doing this for 46 years. I've never seen anything like it.
1: Arthur Belenduke has practiced FCC law for, as I believe you've just heard, a very long time. He notes the FCC has not set this for a public hearing, and he says there's a reason for that.
3: They want to hold something over Disney's head that says, oh, we might pull your license if you don't toe the line. What do you care about? Disney, The View, Jimmy Kimmel. Get in line before the midterms, or we're going to cause you trouble.
1: Belenduke is filing briefs this morning on behalf of the Media Action Center and Frequency Forward, two public interest groups. He's using a legal maneuver to try to force the FCC's decision-making process into the open.
3: They don't get to do this behind closed doors.
1: Carr said Thursday afternoon that Disney is offering misinformation about his actions. Last I checked the FCC website, there are more than 40,000 public comments on the licensing question, another 53,000 on The View. Not all of those favor ABC. The Conservative Media Research Center says it delivered voluminous evidence that The View favors Democrats. But I read through a bunch of comments from ABC viewers, and man, are they ticked off at the idea of losing their shows. David Folkenflik, NPR News.
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5: And this is 89.7 NPR News. Good morning, I'm Stu Osborne. Thanks for joining us on this Friday morning. Look for mostly cloudy skies today. Chances showers and thunderstorms this afternoon, a high of 77 degrees. Right now, check if you're driving to work on this Friday morning with Johnny Hill.
6: I-270 south with a disabled vehicle south of Easton and before 670 off to the side. Accident still tying up on 161 eastbound near Little Turtle. A right lane remains blocked. Will be heavier eastbound 161 off 62 out to Beach Road. I'm Johnny Hill from the Total Traffic Center.
7: Good morning, I'm Rory Gallimore at the BBC. A court in Ukraine has sentenced a former counter-terrorism chief to life in prison for passing state secrets to Russia. Colonel Dmytro Kozura was convicted of treason. Here's the BBC's Paul Moss.
8: He was working for Moscow all along, one of the most senior figures in the Ukrainian intelligence service, the SBU. The court heard Dmytro Kozura was recruited by Russia back in 2018 and then activated when Russia invaded. Money was the motivation, and he passed on details of other people working for the SBU, presumably in case some of them might be open to Russian offers.
7: South Korea's former First Lady, Kim Gun-hee, has been jailed for 7 years for solicitation and bribery. The court said she'd use her status to sell official positions for valuable jewellery, bags and paintings. And King Charles has become the first British monarch to publish his tax bill. He paid $17 million on his private income in the 12 months to April last year. Separately, it's been revealed the King will not move into Buckingham Palace when a refurbishment is completed next year, as Tom Simons reports.
9: Because the King will be there less, lower levels of security will be needed. That could allow more tourist visits. For the monarch not to live at the palace is a significant change. They used to replace the Union flag with the Royal Standard when the King or Queen was there. Now it's just when they are in London.
7: I'm Rory Gallimore at the BBC in London.
10: I'm Peter O'Dowd. Why do so many people from both political parties oppose data centers? Well, they gobble up lots of water and energy, but for many communities, part of the problem is secrecy within the tech industry. America's Data Center Revolt, next time, here and now.
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5: This is 89.7 NPR News. Good morning, I'm Stu Osborne. Columbus is slowly becoming a soccer city. We're home to the three-time MLS champion Columbus Crew, and starting in 2028, we'll also be the home to a team from the National Women's Soccer League. Columbus hosting the Challenge Cup tonight, the first championship event of the NWSL season. Joining us to talk about it is Ohio native and host of the soccer podcast The Last Sub, Claire Watkins. For those who may not know, what exactly is the Challenge Cup?
13: So the Challenge Cup is a single game remnant of the tournament that the league came up with in 2020 when the regular season was suspended for the pandemic. It's gone through a couple different iterations since then, but what they have landed on, and it's a really cool event, is a single game between the NWSL Shield winner from the previous season, which is the best team in the regular season, versus that year's NWSL champion, which is the team that makes it through the playoffs and wins at the end. And where it lands this year, which has not always been the case, they've tried it at the beginning of the season before, but what we're doing now is having it sort of be the kickoff to the second half of the NWSL regular season after they took a little bit of a break to make room for the Men's World Cup in June.
5: Now, for those not familiar, the two teams, Kansas City and Gotham, are they both inaugural members of the league, or have they been part of the expansion process over the last couple of years?
13: It's an interesting question, as it tends to be with these newer leagues. But so Gotham, yes, is a founding member of the NWSL. They were part of the league when it came together in 2013 under the name Sky Blue FC. They did a rebranding, I want to say, about 5 or 6 years ago to Gotham, but that is still the original club. The Kansas City Current, there was an initial team in Kansas City called FC Kansas City. That got moved for a little bit to Utah and then back to Kansas City. So this team, the Kansas City Current, certainly has roots to the very beginning of the NWSL, though they are technically a newer club than that.
5: And how important do you think it is for not just the city of Columbus, but the league to kind of put a good showing forward, just to kind of like continue the hype and the excitement around this franchise that's coming to Columbus in a couple seasons?
13: Yeah, absolutely. I mean, I always say that the best advertisement for professional women's soccer is just to see it on the pitch, right? And there's nothing quite like the actual game day experience, getting to see those players up close. The NWSL is lucky to have many of these sort of larger than life figures from World Cups and Olympics that people might know. And so as much as I think it's going to be a wonderful event, and like I said, it's sort of this multi-day thing that the league is putting on, the proof is on the pitch, you know? And so I think having these two teams, which are both still very good, bringing big stars to the city, I think people are going to be really excited.
5: Now, and you know, Columbus has a rich history, as we mentioned before, you know, the birthplace of Dos Equis, and mm-hmm. and you know, we've hosted several matches with the U.S. men's national team. How mm-hmm. cool, you know, someone being so closely associated with women's sports, like how cool is it for the women to step up and get their turn? I mean, I know we had the She Believes Cup here before, but mm-hmm. you know, this is kind of like a continuation of that snowball rolling and continuing to grow.
13: Yeah, I think it's awesome. I mean, like you said, Central Ohio and the Crew in particular, just and the history of the U.S. men's national team in Columbus, there's such a rich history of just it being a soccer town, right? And Columbus also just is a great sports town, as we know. And I feel like for years, even like for me growing up near the area, the Crew have always held their own sort of with a different type of sports fan. And I truly hope and believe that anyone who considers themselves a soccer fan in Columbus, it's very easy to transfer that over to the women's side. So very excited. Love to see the U.S. play, you know, at Crew Stadium as much as possible. But it's different having your own NWSL team. And just even to have one of the premier women's sports leagues in Columbus as these leagues continue to grow is just really neat as well.
5: Anything you want to add that I might have missed?
13: I don't think so, other than I just hope everyone comes out and really enjoys the game, because I think it's going to be awesome.
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15: Governor Mike DeWine says, quote, while the pace of construction in Ohio may not be as fast, Intel has affirmed its commitment to Ohio.
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5: This is Morning Edition on 89.7 NPR News. Good morning, I'm Stu Osborne. 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CASA volunteers provide a consistent voice for abused and neglected children in Franklin County Juvenile Court. 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Look for mostly cloudy skies today. A chance of showers and thunderstorms this afternoon, a high 77. Rain chances continue tonight, a low 66. And showers on Saturday with a chance of thunderstorms, a high near 80. 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
18: America will mark its 250th birthday very soon, and states across the country are planning celebrations. 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And then, All Sides Weekend Arts and Culture with host Christopher Purdy, a conversation about the Lancaster Festival, Actors Theater, and playing Carnegie Hall. 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
21: From Marketplace in Washington, I'm Kimberly Adams. Traffic continues moving through the Strait of Hormuz today, a week since the U.S. and Iran signed a memorandum of understanding, pausing hostilities and reopening the strait. But uncertainty remains over shipping and the fragility of the 60-day agreement. Esfandiar Batman-Jellij is the founder and CEO of the Bourse and Bazaar Foundation, a London-based think tank. He joins me now. Welcome.
22: Kimberly, great to be with you.
21: Where do things stand now in terms of the ability of ships to move through the Strait of Hormuz?
22: Well, we've seen some indications that the understanding reached in the MOU between the U.S. and Iran is allowing more maritime traffic to pass through the Strait of Hormuz. This was obviously a significant goal for the Trump administration, which has been trying to get back to normal in global energy markets. But there's still a lot of uncertainty because the terms of the MOU will only really hold for 60 days while the two sides pursue a comprehensive agreement. And one of the key provisions of the MOU, which is permission for Iran to export its own oil, we have yet to see whether that is actually going to allow Iran to sell more oil. And if it does not, that may jeopardize the MOU and the understandings that are allowing for this little opening for diplomacy and for more trade through the strait.
21: Esfandiar Batman-Jellij is founder and CEO of the Bourse and Bazaar Foundation. Thank you.
22: Thanks for having me.
21: Let's do the numbers. Oil prices have fallen sharply since the deal was signed last week. Brent crude was trading at about $80 a barrel last Friday. Today, it's at $72.61 a barrel. The FTSE in London is down 0.8%. Dow, S&P, and NASDAQ futures are down in the 0.1% to 0.2% range, with the Dow future down 47 points. The 10-year Treasury yield is down at 4.37%.
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0: We turn now to our ongoing series, What's That Like?, where we explore the weird and wonderful world of work. Dawn Wolf knew she wanted to work with animals after watching the 1974 film Benji, featuring a lovable stray dog. Today, she's a pet talent agent, matching animal actors with film, television, and commercial productions.
2: I'm Dawn Wolf. I'm the owner of Positively Famous, and I am an animal talent agent. I work with all kinds of animals. I mean, bunnies seem to get a lot of work. I've had tarantulas on set, which was not my favorite thing I've ever done, but yeah. I saw the Benji movie when I was 7 years old, and I was fascinated with how well-trained the dog was.
3: Audiences everywhere are calling him America's new most huggable hero.
23: I feel love.
2: I got lucky a few years later to get a border collie, and she really showed me just how smart dogs can be and really what is possible with training. So that's really kind of what got me started in this. People contact me all the time saying their dog is so cute and they think that they should be in this business. You have to understand you're going to have a video person or a camera person in between you and your pet. It's really the training that's going to get them booked. It's not the cuteness. For me, my personal dogs have always been leg humping dogs, which has been one of those things that, you know, they've literally flown me around the country because not all dogs will hump legs on anybody. One of the things that is always needed is dogs that can play dead. My little dog, Nikki, she died in every single thing that she ever did. She was an amazing, amazing little actress.
24: He killed my nephew, my brother. Does he know my man over his car and a puppy?
2: Productions a lot of times will reach out to me and they'll say, hey, we need a small dog tomorrow. And I actually have to call them and say, what's the scene? Because, you know, maybe the scene is somebody's holding the small dog, but they're being screamed and yelled at. And you can't just throw a poor little dog into something like that without some rehearsal.
25: Dog.
2: Sometimes we do need protection type dogs. You know, I actually just did something with a Belgian Malinois in Atlanta recently, and she had to actually jump and put her paws up on somebody to knock them down.
26: Sophia, don't.
27: You shot my dog.
26: I get it.
2: That's a big thing in this business too. It's safety. There are animal safety reps who are present on mostly video type shoots. And they are there as a kind of liaison between us and the production to say, hey, you know, that's not really going to work out for the pet to go and do that. So we're always grateful to our animal safety reps that are there to help. I have people reach out about their cats. They're like, my cat is so beautiful. It's so friendly. It's playful. And I say, do you take your cat out in a stroller or on a leash and a harness? And they're like, no, you have to take the cats out in public and really socialize them. Cats are a nightmare on set at times. Even some of the pro cats.
28: Where's the cat?
26: I don't know.
2: It's been a career, you know, that again, I couldn't imagine, but I'm so thankful for. It allowed me to, you know, be home with my two little boys when they were little and be there for my mom when she got sick with cancer. So it's just been a good fit all the way around.
0: Wolf speaking with us for our ongoing series, What's That Like? If you have a job that you think would be good for the series, please email us. morningreport@marketplace.org is the address. In Washington, I'm Kimberly Adams with the Marketplace Morning Report. 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
5: 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Mostly cloudy day on tap for your Friday. Chance of showers and thunderstorms this afternoon, a high of 77. Showers with a chance of thunderstorms continue overnight, a low 66. And looks like a rainy Saturday. Showers, a chance of a thunderstorm, a high near 80. Right now, 65 degrees in Columbus.
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4: Good morning. Back-to-back earthquakes in Venezuela claim more than 200 lives so far, with many more people still missing. U.S. Southern Command says it is supporting search and rescue efforts. It's Morning Edition from NPR News.
5: From 89.7, a heartbreaking decision for thousands of Haitians living in Ohio.
4: A controversial state fair celebrating 250 years of America is underway on the National Mall. I'm Michelle Martin.
6: And I'm Leila Fadel. Tied to America 250 celebrations, more National Guard troops deploy to Washington, D.C. The actor and director Olivia Wilde talks to A about making and acting in a new film called The Invite. She plays a wife in a marriage on the rocks. It's Friday, June 26th. Happy birthday to singer, songwriter, and guitarist Chris Isaak, perhaps best known for his haunting song, Wicked Game. He's 70 today. News is next.
7: Live from NPR News in Washington, I'm Windsor Johnston. The Supreme Court has cleared the way for the Trump administration to begin ending temporary protected status for hundreds of thousands of immigrants. For many, the next question is what happens when those protections expire? NPR's Jimena Bustillo reports.
8: They need to either adjust their status, which is very limited ways of doing so, or they need to leave the country. If they don't, they risk falling out of status, and that could lead to an arrest, a detention, or a deportation. And many also face losing their jobs, as companies will not be able to continue legally employing thousands of workers.
7: That's NPR's Jimena Bustillo reporting. The Supreme Court's decision could also clear the way for the Trump administration to return to court and seek to reinstate efforts to end temporary protected status for people from a number of countries. President Trump's push to overhaul U.S. elections is facing pushback on Capitol Hill. The president says he won't sign any legislation until Congress passes what's known as the Save America Act. NPR's Ashley Lopez reports the measure has little chance of advancing in the Senate.
9: Trump has said he believes the Save America Act would ensure Republicans never lose another election, as his party faces a potentially bruising election cycle this fall. If passed, the law would prohibit states from registering voters who don't provide proof of citizenship. That includes birth certificates, passports, and some state and tribal IDs. Citizenship is already required to register to vote, and according to experts, non-citizen voting is extremely rare. The law would also require voter ID for ballots cast both in person and by mail. The bill would also force states to hand over sensitive voter data to the Trump administration. It does not currently have the 60 votes needed in the Senate to overcome a filibuster. Ashley Lopez, NPR News.
7: Apple is raising prices amid a shortage of computer memory chips. NPR's John Ruwich reports.
10: Apple quietly boosted prices on its website for a range of products, including MacBooks and iPads. In many cases, prices went up around 15 to 20%. So, for instance, a 14-inch MacBook Pro that cost $1,699 yesterday, according to archived web pages, now starts at $1,999. Apple TV 4K is now $199 instead of $129. For Apple's most popular product, the iPhone, it kept prices flat. The rapid expansion of AI data centers has created a surge in demand for memory and storage, leading to a spike in chip prices. Apple says that's created an unprecedented challenge for the entire consumer electronics industry. Apple says it shielded customers for a while, but the cost of memory chips has reached a point where it needs to start raising prices. Several other major players have already done so. John Ruwich, NPR News.
7: Apple is a financial supporter of NPR. This is NPR.
5: And this is 89.7 NPR News. Good morning, I'm Stu Osborne. At 7:04, it's 67 degrees in Columbus. As mentioned by NPR, the U.S. Supreme Court ruled Thursday against a challenge to the Trump administration's decision to end temporary protected status for Haitian refugees and other protected under the program. The court ruled that the impacts of the end of TPS will take effect immediately, essentially designating the refugees as undocumented immigrants without protection from deportation. Reverend Carl Ruby with the immigrant advocacy group Springfield G92 was on Morning Edition last hour. He says this ruling is a devastating blow to his community.
11: I was getting phone calls from members of the congregation asking if they should go to work. There were Haitians with me when we received the news, and they immediately began crying. So yesterday was a really, really hard day.
5: Mark Fiquier with Columbus's Haitian Community Network says they're telling people calling his organization they need to begin planning their next move.
12: Once the government put a stop to their statuses, so there's nothing they can do. They won't be able to drive. They won't be able to do any legal activities using their identification. Work permits will be, canceled.
5: Governor DeWine issued a statement following that ruling saying in part, quote, changing the immigration status of these individuals is not in the best interest of the United States nor Ohio, end quote. Ohioans have wagered more than $3 billion in online betting since the end of April. Elderly adults may be at a heightened risk for developing a gambling problem. WOSU's Tyler Thompson reports.
13: Many who gamble are turning to the convenience of placing bets online, and older adults are doing the same. Older adults' lack of mobility, varying levels of digital literacy, and cognitive issues raise concerns for officials of possible gambling disorders. Derek Longmire, executive director of Problem Gambling Network of Ohio, said with the ease of online betting, it is easier to develop a problem.
14: There is friction to drive from wherever you live to those properties where it's really become frictionless for folks, and that you can be on an app, 20 apps, 24/7, and it's that frictionless that can make it super problematic.
13: Currently, the Ohio Casino Control Commission is advancing policies similar to the gambling safeguards several states have adopted, such as bans on credit cards to fund sports betting accounts. Tyler Thompson, WOSU News.
5: Now with another check of your driving to work on this Friday morning, here's Johnny Hill.
15: Injury accident being reported 33 eastbound at 104. Watch for fire and EMS headed for the scene here. Traffic into downtown, not too bad. 71 north had a disabled vehicle cleared near Greenlawn Avenue. 161 eastbound is still heavy coming across 62 out to Beach Road. I'm Johnny Hill from the Total Traffic Center.
5: Of mostly cloudy skies today, chance of showers and thunderstorms later this afternoon, a high of 77. Showers with a chance of thunderstorms overnight, a low 66. And showers with more thunderstorms possible on Saturday, a high near 80. Right now, 67 degrees in Columbus. I'm Stu Osborne. 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
6: 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I'm Leila Fadel.
17: And I'm Michelle Martin. Good morning. Rescuers in Venezuela continue their search for thousands of people missing after two devastating earthquakes struck in quick succession on Wednesday night.
6: The quakes hit the capital and surrounding areas, causing widespread destruction and overwhelming local response efforts. Venezuelan officials now say at least 235 people are confirmed dead and warn the toll is likely to rise as the search continues.
17: In a few minutes, we'll speak with one of the aid workers helping with search and rescue operations in Caracas. But first, we'll go to Manuel Rueda, who is in neighboring Colombia. Manuel, good morning.
25: Good morning.
17: You've actually been able to get in touch with people on the ground. What are they telling you about conditions there?
25: Well, basically what people are saying is that some parts of Caracas look like a war zone because many buildings have collapsed entirely. And also in La Guaira, which is a city about an hour away on the Caribbean coast. And because so many buildings have collapsed, thousands of people have lost their homes. They're sleeping in parks at night. Even people who perhaps their building didn't collapse are sleeping outside because they're afraid of the replicas from the earthquake. So basically what humanitarian groups are saying in Venezuela is that this is going to be a very long effort to support these people. You know, these people are going to need food, shelter, medicines, So this is going to take several weeks. They're going to need support for several weeks there to get back on their feet.
17: And what about right now? Like, how is the search and rescue operation working? I mean, it just sounds like the conditions there are really horrific.
25: Yeah, what you have right now is hundreds of people also trapped inside the rubble, inside buildings, and some of these people are still alive and desperately waiting for help. Venezuela doesn't have much experience dealing with major earthquakes because they just don't happen there so often. It's not like California or Japan. Some journalists have been trying to speak to people who are trapped inside buildings. This is a clip from the city of La Guaira where a journalist is trying to get people to scream out their names to prove that they're alive.
3: ¿Cómo te llamas, hermano?
18: Anthony. El otro.
3: Ramón.
18: Y el otro. Ari.
25: So you can see there that you can sort of hear their voices muffled because these people are just behind several feet of concrete, like inside a hole or very deep inside a building, and they can't get out.
17: And it's not exactly a secret that Venezuela's economy has been severely strained for a number of years. You've certainly written reporting on that. You know, the economy is strained. You know, the health services is strained. The infrastructure in general has been under pressure. So do they think that they can cope with the scale of this disaster?
25: Yeah, I mean, the government of Venezuela is going to need major economic support for rebuilding and even for the humanitarian response. I mean, this is a government that's only paying public servants $200 a month because they're so broke. Any public servant in Venezuela, a teacher, a nurse, only gets paid $200 a month. It's a place where inflation is at 500% annually. So this is going to be a big shock for Venezuela's economy. So it's not only just the rescue teams right now you need, you know, the immediate response to help people. But how do you help the country recover some of its infrastructure after that? The nation's main airport has also been damaged. So that's going to be another investment you're going to need to get that up and running. So, it seems like they're going to need support on many fronts to recover from this earthquake.
17: That's Manuel Rueda. He's reporting from neighboring Colombia. Manuel, thank you.
25: Absolutely.
6: For more on the rescue efforts, we turn to Cesar Jimenez with Project Hope in Venezuela. His group is a global health and humanitarian aid organization which deploys teams to provide medical and search and rescue assistance. Cesar is in the capital and joins me now. Thank you for being here.
19: Thanks. Thanks to you for the opportunity.
6: First, are you, your family, your colleagues at Project Hope all safe?
19: Yes, thankfully, all of the Project Hope Venezuela team is doing okay, only with minor structural damage in their households, and my family and a lot of my relatives are okay as well.
6: Now, you are part of these rescue efforts. What have you been seeing as your teams are deployed?
19: Okay, so our team deployed the very night of the earthquake, and we deployed to assess the frontline ambulatory network. In some locations, we found moderate damage to facades, meaning that the buildings are safe enough to remain operational. But in others, the structural stability is complete compromise, and we cannot risk treating patients inside facilities that are vulnerable to collapse from all of these aftershocks. You know.
6: So what does that mean, though?
19: For the centers that...
6: What does that mean for rescue efforts if you're worried about going into buildings that might collapse?
19: Well, for the centers that remain stable, our priority is supporting the medical staff.
6: Okay.
19: So despite all of the lack of power and communications, our team, our rapid response team, are doing an outstanding job using all of the efforts to assess all of the realities, you know?
6: Yeah.
19: It's actually pretty devastating and heartbreaking scene right now in La Guaira, specifically.
6: Yeah. Describe some of that for me. What are you seeing?
19: Yeah,
6: how are
19: because,
6: people holding up?
19: Yeah. Maybe more than 40 or 50 buildings partially or totally collapsed. I'm talking about businesses, households, hotels entirely. Maybe 15 or to 20 stories building totally collapsed with a lot of people inside, a lot of pets, kids, pregnant women. Mm. It's really heartbreaking. And there are still hundreds of people trapped under their buildings. Actually, local civil protection teams are working, trying to retrieve all of these people, but we're running out of time, you know. And thankfully, all of the humanitarian aid is underway. The country, we have seen planes from El Salvador, Mexico, Switzerland, the United States. We're very thankful for that. And they're coming, a lot of volunteers, a lot of search and rescue teams and with canine units, a lot of humanitarian aid, like water, medical supplies, medical equipment, pharmaceuticals. So all of the international support, it's welcome right now.
3: You mentioned we're running out of time as you try to save people who are under these collapsed buildings. What would you say are the most pressing needs right now? What does Venezuela need?
19: Well, as for now, we need, you know, as a country, and as I was saying before in another spaces, I think no country is ever prepared for this kind of catastrophic emergency. You know, in as the other colleague was saying, we were not prepared in structurally. Within the healthcare system, we're not prepared to receive a lot of people injured and with a need to receive medical support. As for now, we as country need a lot of support with medical supplies, with water, with medical equipment, with volunteers, with search and rescue team, more search and specialized search and rescue teams.
3: Cesar Jimenez joins us from Caracas, Venezuela, where he is working with a Project Hope team to provide medical and other humanitarian aid after Wednesday's earthquakes. Thank you so much for joining, and I hope you come back on the program to update us on this work ahead.
19: Okay. Thank you.
17: Houston, Texas is home to one of the nation's largest Venezuelan communities. After two powerful earthquakes killed at least 235 people in Venezuela, many are turning their worry into action to help families back home. Here's Lucille Vasquez with the Texas Newsroom.
20: In a hot cargo garage in Katy, a Houston suburb, volunteers at a pop-up donation drive packed boxes with canned tuna, diapers, and medicine. Many were Venezuelans living in the U.S. trying to help from thousands of miles away. Eriana Ricardia first came early Thursday to donate hygiene items like pads, tampons, and body soap. Then she stayed to help pack boxes.
21: One thing I admire about being Venezuelan is our resilience, being there for each other, and then just supporting each other during the tough times.
20: Ricardia was with her mother when she learned of two devastating earthquakes that struck Venezuela Wednesday night. She called her grandmother in Caracas. Ricardia was relieved to hear her voice. She was safe. But relief quickly gave way to a different feeling, the need to help.
21: Being far away from your family and being outside and being part of the outside is very important for us to come together and support our people.
20: Venezuelan officials on Thursday night said there may be hundreds of people still trapped under debris. The Trump administration has already pledged $150 million for relief efforts. And throughout the country, donation drives have opened, including here in Katy, which has one of the largest Venezuelan communities in the country. People around here call it Katyzuela, a place dotted with dozens of Venezuelan-owned businesses like bakeries and restaurants. At another nearby donation site at Mi Querencia Latin Market, Amelia Millan was also moved to donate after seeing the destruction in her home country. She says her family in Venezuela is safe, but many of their homes were badly damaged.
22: I wish I could get on a plane and be there right now. Believe me, my heart and my mind are there right now. It's very hard to concentrate on work or anything else.
20: Back inside the hot cargo garage, volunteers sorted donations for hours. Between packing boxes, many paused to write messages of support on a wall near the garage's entrance, beside a Venezuelan flag. One message read, "Estamos contigo, Venezuela." We are with you, Venezuela. For NPR News, I'm Lucio Vasquez.

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1: And this is Morning Edition on 89.7 NPR News. Good morning, I'm Stu Osborne. Happy Friday to you. Coming up on the program, National Guard troops have become a highly visible and controversial feature of life in Washington, D.C. Now several Democratic governors are sending more Guard members ahead of America 250 events. We'll have that update from Kat Lonsdorf coming up in about 15 minutes. Now another check of your drive and work on this Friday morning. Here's Johnny Hill.
2: Traffic into downtown remains light for the most part. We are a little bit slow coming up 71 from the south side. Had a disabled vehicle cleared near Greenlawn Avenue. 33, not too terrible near Canal Winchester. And 161 eastbound improving from 62 out to Beach Road. I'm Johnny Hill for the Total Traffic Center.
1: 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Mostly cloudy today, chance of showers and thunderstorms this afternoon, a high of 77. Showers tonight, chance of thunderstorms as well, a low of 66. Right now, 67 degrees in Columbus. 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
5: 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I'm Leila Faldin.
0: I'm Michelle Martin.
6: And I'm A. Martinez. At the beginning of the new film, The Invite, a line from an Oscar Wilde play pops up on the screen. It goes, "One should always be in love. That is the reason one should never marry." The Invite is a story of a marriage on the ropes. Olivia Wilde, no relation to Oscar, plays Angela. Seth Rogen plays Joe. They are at each other's throats right from the start.
7: What is this?
8: That's a rug.
7: Did you buy this rug because the neighbors are coming?
8: Oh my God.
6: Angela is frantically preparing to host a dinner party for a mysterious new couple living in the apartment above them. Joe is not keen on having them over. The couple brings a dessert to the party and a shocking proposal.
7: Just to be clear, you, her, and me.
8: Yes.
7: Me too.
8: Yes, also you.
6: The Invite was directed by Olivia Wilde. When we meet her character, Angela is a big ball of anxiety.
8: She is existing on top of a very powerful fault line of tension. And like many people in relationships that last, you know, about 20 years, which is Angela and Joe at the point we meet them, she started out in a way that was a lot more relaxed and then has kind of become unrecognizable to herself, let alone her husband. And I think that Joe, Seth Rogen's character, is in a very similar place. He gave up his dream of being a musician and also has this sense of, if we can keep this family intact, we have not failed, even if we are deeply unhappy.
6: How do you get past that? Well, don't you like reach out to your best friend, your spouse, to try and work these things out? But it seems like they never say a word to each other about these kind of things.
8: They don't. I think the last person most people turn to in that state is the person they really should, which is the other person experiencing it, because it would be too painful to acknowledge that it's real. I think that they would have probably continued on in this state if not for this kind of combustion that occurs on the night that the movie takes place, which is when their neighbors come for dinner. I think without this moment, they'd probably still be living that way.
6: And their neighbors, Ed Norton and Penelope Cruz, they play the mysterious couple in the apartment above them.
9: It took you a while to come to the door.
10: They won't.
9: And it sounded like you were arguing.
10: No filter.
9: No, I just want to be honest. We were at the door before we rang, and we could hear you were fighting.
8: Oh, we were fighting. We were fighting, yeah.
11: Bit of a contentious environment in here, so I understand if that's repellent to you. No hard feelings, you know what I mean? Completely understand, you know?
9: We love a contentious environment.
11: You hit the jackpot then, my friend. You're in for a treat.
6: So, the character that you play and that Seth plays, you guys are kind of noisy with each other in that you're arguing a lot. Now, Hawk and Pina, they're also noisy too, but in a kind of a different way.
8: Very different way, yes. So in the beginning of the film, it's revealed that Joe in particular, Seth's character, has been kind of plagued by this constant noise of our neighbors having sex loudly above us. And it is extreme and it's driving him nuts. And he is threatening that this will be the night he will bring up how loud they are. And it's sort of this guillotine hanging over Angela's head the whole film that Joe will bring up the noise.
6: And you know what is so funny about this, Olivia, is that when I think about people that make noise complaints of any kind, I always wonder what the root of the complaint is. Does a noise represent something they wish they were a part of too, or maybe that they used to have?
8: Exactly. It's just rubbing in their faces that they aren't having sex. And these neighbors are not like 20-year-old kids. It's not like, oh, the college kids upstairs are really loud. And it is a couple that is a little bit older than Joe and Angela. And that, I think, is even harder for him because it is confronting the fact that it is a choice to give up one's connection to one's sexuality and certainly in that relationship. It's not this inevitability. It's putting into focus for him his own failure.
6: I mean, they're having a lot of sex, but that also doesn't necessarily mean that they're 100% happy either.
8: Correct. Yeah. It was very important to me that we not suggest that this other couple is perfect because they have sex all the time and they never fight. And in fact, they do fight. And we kind of see them demonstrate for Joe and Angela that there is beauty in rupture and repair. It's not about whether or not you fight. It's how you recover.
6: What do you think makes for a great marriage? I'm doing air quotes, a quote unquote great marriage.
8: You know, we had a great consultant on this film who's Esther Perel. She is an expert in relationships. She is adamant that the core of a great relationship is really honesty and communication, which doesn't mean full transparency to the point where you have to know absolutely everything about your partner and they you. I actually think that many people mistake love for melding. It's not actually that.
6: So I need to ask that when you said about honesty and transparency. So like when my wife comes up to me and says, how does this blouse look on me?
8: You know exactly what to say.
6: Am I being honest or
8: yes.
6: Or do I want to just
8: you are being,
6: all of a sudden not speak for 3 days?
8: You are looking at the question behind the question, which is, am I worthy of love in this blouse? And the answer is yes, you look.
6: That's a different way. See, okay, so if she were to ask it that way, of course, the answer would be yes, yes, 1,000 times yes.
8: None of us are ever asking what we're asking, are we?
6: Yeah, I guess not. For me, the biggest thing that this film did really well was showing how very serious, intense sounding arguments between married couples can be really funny and even silly at a distance or in retrospect. I mean, you don't know how many times my wife and I have remembered an argument from 10 years ago and kind of laughed at it.
8: Yes, it cracked up. That's the best feeling. I love that feeling. And I do think that Joe and Angela, they're very funny together. Like, I think that there is a bit of Lucy and Desi in this couple. They actually do make each other laugh. There are several points in the film where Seth would make me break with his improv lines that you can see that I'm actually just incapable of holding it back. And I kept those in because I think even when Angela is so angry at her husband, she can't help but laugh. He makes her laugh even when they're sobbing. And if you laugh at it, I think you can prevent a lot of sadness.
6: That is Olivia Wilde. She stars in a new film she's directed. It's called The Invite. Olivia, thank you.
8: Thank you so much.
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1: 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Coming up in about 15 minutes, since the beginning of the war in Iran, farmers in the Midwest have been dealing with the rising costs of everything from fuel to fertilizer.
14: Even things like plastic bags, produce bags, you know, that we have to put things in, and everything has just gone up.
1: How family farmers are making do. That's coming up today from the Ohio Newsroom. Mostly cloudy today, chance of showers and thunderstorms this afternoon, a high of 77. Right now, 67 degrees in Columbus. Your local news coming up in 90 seconds after this update from NPR.
15: Live from NPR News in Washington, I'm Dave Mattingly. Thousands of people are still missing in Venezuela following Wednesday's powerful earthquakes. The State Department says search and rescue teams from California and Virginia are being sent in to join those from other countries already on the ground. At least 235 people are confirmed dead. Heavy damage is reported north of Caracas. President Trump says he wants to get more federal aid to American farmers who've been hurt by higher costs for fuel and fertilizer because of war with Iran. NPR's Danielle Kurtzleben says the president met with a group of farmers last night at the White House.
16: He talked about a few policy proposals, including that $11 billion in farm aid he wants now. Now, if Congress approves that, it would be in addition to $12 billion in aid paid out earlier this year. This all comes amid a wave of White House attention on farmers. Trump's administration has proposed a plan that would essentially force Iran to buy U.S. ag products, though details on that are very sketchy right now. And Trump is pushing to allow higher ethanol fuel to be sold year-round. Now, right now it's not, because it can contribute to air pollution during warmer months.
15: AAA says the average price for regular gasoline in the U.S. has fallen to $3.90 a gallon. In California, it's below $5.50 for the first time in months. This is NPR News.
1: This is 89.7 NPR News. Good morning, I'm Stu Osborne. At 7:31, at 67 degrees in Columbus. Ohio advocates for the Haitian community are reacting to the U.S. Supreme Court ruling stripping tens of thousands of Haitian and Syrian refugees of temporary protected status. The decision removes protections that prevent a deportation. WOSU's George Shilcock reports.
17: Ville Storsonville with the Haitian Support Center in Springfield says the decision creates uncertainty around work permits, housing, education, and whether ICE will deport people. He's on TPS himself and seeking a master's degree from Wright State University. Dorsonville says the community will try to navigate this together, but that won't stop the consequences of this ruling.
18: But that won't prevent ICE to deport folks. That won't prevent ICE to separate families, and we know a lot of things are awaiting us now that we will have to make sure that we are ready for those.
17: Several Columbus and Springfield groups say the decision puts families, livelihoods, and the local economy at risk, but are committing support to Haitians and Syrians. George Shilcock, WOSU News.
1: Governor DeWine issued a statement following that ruling, saying in part, quote, "Changing the immigration status of these individuals is not in the best interest of the United States nor Ohio," end quote. The Franklin County Prosecutor's Office has decided to bring the Jason Mead case back in-house. Mead is the former Franklin County deputy convicted last month on a charge of reckless homicide in the 2020 shooting death of Casey Goodson Jr. The jury deadlocked on a more serious charge of murder. A special prosecutor handled two previous trials, one of which ended with a hung jury. Franklin County Prosecutor Shayla Favor did not say whether her office will attempt to try to meet again on a murder charge, which would be for a third time. In a deal brokered by Governor Mike DeWine before he signed a township ticket tax ban into effect, the Columbus Zoo and Aquarium will pay Liberty Township for EMS services. Zoo President Tom Schmidt says the zoo will pay Liberty Township around $3,000 per EMS trip to the zoo property for the next 5 years. That's regardless of whether EMTs take someone to the hospital. Schmidt says the zoo never wanted to be a burden to Liberty Township.
19: We're happy to work with you and help reimburse some of the hard costs that you have for running these transports. There's value to that.
1: The township had imposed a 75-cent tax on each zoo ticket to offset EMS costs. Schmidt spoke on Thursday with All Sides with Amy Jurevich. This is 89.7 NPR News.
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5: 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I'm Leila Fadel.
20: And I'm Michelle Martin. Good morning. A huge state fair is underway on D.C.'s National Mall to celebrate the country's 250th birthday. The event is run by a group with close ties to the White House, and not all 50 states are participating, which leaves some people wondering if the Great American State Fair is really for everyone. Here's NPR's Rachel Treisman.
21: President Trump kicked off the state fair with a speech on Wednesday night.
22: Tonight, as we stand on the edge of our 250th year of independence, I am thrilled to

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1: And this is 89.7 NPR News. Good morning, I'm Stu Osborne. Coming up in about 10 minutes in the Marketplace Morning Report, President Trump has yet to sign a housing bill from Congress aimed at tackling home affordability in the U.S. We'll have a closer look at how that bill's hoping to support housing in rural parts of the country. Now another check if you drive to work on this Friday morning with Johnny Hill.
2: Watch for a lot of extra traffic, including a fire engine and medic on Frank Road in between Gantz and Brown. We have an accident scene just off of Frank there on Hendricks Drive. Freeway delays very light into downtown. Westbound Broad Street slower from Blacklick to 270. I'm Johnny Hill from the Total Traffic Center.
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11: I'm Erin Gottsacker. Since the beginning of the U.S. and Israel war on Iran, the rise of fuel prices has affected many industries in different ways. But in the tri-state area of Ohio, Indiana, and Kentucky, family-owned produce farms are tapping into affordable practices to keep expenses low. Danny Villarreal Martinez with Ohio Newsroom member station WVXU reports.
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18: Kale for $4 a bunch.
16: Kale, collard, Swiss chard are each $5 a bunch.
13: But the recent surge in fuel costs has also raised the price of goods. And that has some farmers cutting costs anywhere they can in hopes they don't have to raise prices. Sarah Finney and her husband run Finney Family Farm, a one-acre produce farm in Vivi, Indiana. This year, they paid about $100 more than last year for garlic seeds, the highest annual jump in costs they've seen. And that's not all.
19: Even things like plastic bags, produce bags, you know, that we have to put things in, and everything has just gone up.
13: And it's not just seeds and other tools. Soil, a major expense for farmers, has gone up as well. Jim Lowenberg from Running Creek Farm in Mount Healthy, Ohio, helps organize a bulk soil order once a year. Now they've increased to include up to 30 farmers.
20: By ordering together, we can save on shipping costs. We get some bulk rate discounts rather than buying individual bags. We can get it by the pallet full.
13: To save on seeds, some farmers treat their own, grown from their crop rather than buying new. Finney has taken part in this trading and says she saved seeds from last season.
19: We just saved a bunch of sweet potatoes from last year and started our own sweet potato slips so that we essentially have a much less expensive crop. It literally saved us like hundreds of dollars.
13: This method of saving is called seed growing. Kitty Chase is a specialized seed grower in Florence, Kentucky, and organizes seed trading among farmers across the three states.
0: The idea being that they were seeds that were grown by the growers, not just like extra from seed packets they had purchased.
13: Chase says the trading started as an informal email list and spreadsheet. Now, she is slowly working with farmers in the Ohio River Valley to make a business out of local seed growing. Supporting each other on a local scale is not impossible for family farms in Greater Cincinnati. Grant Gardner, agricultural economist at the University of Kentucky, says larger farm supply companies have accumulated a lot of debt, which means prices from national suppliers are not going down.
17: Any support you can pick up is going to be beneficial, and anything you can do to cut costs even a little bit is going to help that bottom line.
13: While the economy is not in great shape for them, many local farmers have noticed another silver lining in rising prices. The cost of everything has gone up. Finney sells at the Covington Farmers Market in Northern Kentucky. She's almost doubled her sales compared to last year in just the first month. She doesn't exactly know why, but she can guess.
19: You know, produce is this expensive at Kroger. I might as well go try to find it locally. Maybe there's just a shift in, people wanting cleaner food.
13: Running Creek Farm sells at the Northside and Hyde Park Farmers Markets in Cincinnati. Loewenberg says he's noticed the same thing.
20: In general, there's more support for the local food economy. It can be a little more expensive. It doesn't have to be, but it can be.
13: In the Mossville, Kentucky, the cost of blueberries at Brightstar Acres U-Pick Farm is up 50 cents over last year. But even so, people are still coming to pick. On the first day of the season, families of all kinds make their way down the blueberry patches, filling their buckets.
18: Can we make blueberry cobbler?
13: Co-owner Vince Lovelace says he's not surprised at the turnout.
21: If you can raise produce and sell it at an affordable price, good, clean produce, the people, they'll show up and they buy it, whether it's down at the farmer's market or, direct sales off the farm.
13: For the Ohio Newsroom, I'm Danny Villarreal Martinez in Greater Cincinnati.
11: That's all today from the Ohio Newsroom. We'll talk with you on Monday.
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24: America will mark its 250th birthday very soon, and states across the country are planning celebrations. 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
1: 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Mostly cloudy today, chance of showers and thunderstorms this afternoon, a high of 77. Right now, 67 degrees. Up next, the Marketplace Morning Report on 89.7 NPR News.
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26: From Marketplace in Washington, I'm Kimberly Adams. President Trump is still refusing to sign Congress's bipartisan housing bill. Even if he does sign it, some of the changes may take years to really show up in the housing market. Marketplace's Caitlin Tan has a look at some of the bill's provisions aimed at improving housing access in rural America.
2: Sarah Morgan peeks out her window in central Kentucky.
3: Like literally two blocks away is Silver Creek Apartments in Berea, Kentucky, and those units are supported by USDA rental assistance.
2: Morgan is with Fahi, an Appalachian community developer. She says some rural landlords have mortgages that are tied to federal assistance. That keeps rent low. Once those mortgages are paid off, rent could go up. The housing bill separates the two.
3: So that the rental assistance can stay with the units longer.
2: Lance George with the Housing Assistance Council says that's important even in the countryside.
4: Sometimes there's a misperception that affordability is not a concern or an issue in rural areas solely because nominal housing prices are lower.
2: But so are incomes. Manufactured or pre-built homes tend to be more affordable. Banks think of them as mobile homes, which makes it tricky to get a mortgage. Ryan Allen, a University of Minnesota professor, says that's outdated.
5: The idea that you would tie down more modern manufactured homes onto their pads and then move them again just doesn't happen.
2: Allen says part of the mobile stigma is a 52-year-old federal steel frame requirement. The housing bill gets rid of it. I'm Caitlin Tan for Marketplace.
26: Let's do the numbers. Dow, S&P, and NASDAQ futures are down in the 1/10 to 1 1/10% range, with the Dow future down 49 points. The 10-year Treasury yield is down at 4.39%. 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Traffic continues moving through the Strait of Hormuz today. It's been a week since the U.S. and Iran signed a memorandum of understanding, pausing hostilities and reopening the strait. For a check-in on how things are going so far, I'm joined by Isfandiar Batmanjelic, founder and CEO of the Bourse and Bazaar Foundation, a London-based think tank. Welcome.
6: Kimberly, great to be with you.
26: The deal reopened the Strait of Hormuz, but it also changes the dynamic of the sanctions against Iran. Can you lay that out?
6: We have been applying sanctions on Iran for years through multiple administrations, and the MOU is providing relatively narrow forms of relief. We're seeing this general license allowing Iran to export its oil in a way that's consistent with U.S. Regulations, including, in fact, allowing Iran to get paid for oil in dollars and even to, in technically speaking, sell oil to American customers, things that really have not been permitted for Iran to do for decades. In addition to that, there is also language in the MOU that pertains to making it easier for Iran to access its foreign exchange reserves, basically its savings in other currencies held in bank accounts around the world.
26: What changes in the global economy if we have a more integrated Iran?
6: I think the first thing that we would look at, and this is probably the thing that matters for American consumers, is that if you address this long-standing animosity between Iran and the U.S. in the Middle East, we would have an environment that's more conducive to kind of peace and security around the Persian Gulf. And for the stability of the international energy markets, access to oil exports, and really managing the volatility in global oil prices, I would also add that there is a global macro story here. The Iranian economy is very large. It is one that is actually quite diversified beyond oil. Iran has a large non-oil industry. And were it not for U.S. sanctions and this policy of isolating Iran economically, Iran would be basically a G20 economy, one of the 20 largest economies in the world. And bringing Iran back into the global economic order does represent a potentially sort of generational opportunity for global investors that are looking at an emerging market that's been off bounds for many, many years and could now suddenly become a destination where capital can seek very robust returns and contribute to the economic development of a country that has been sort of stuck in the doldrums for over a decade.
26: So how are negotiations going?
6: The reality is that there's a long road ahead, and the technical negotiations that have to get underway are inherently difficult. There is a very low level of trust between the U.S. and Iran, not just because of the war, but also because this is the third instance in which the U.S. and Iran are at the negotiating table during Trump's second term. And so I think here, even though we might have a low degree of confidence that, you know, the U.S. and Iran can find the understandings on their own, there are a lot of countries that are trying to help this process along, and that may create a little bit more credibility behind this diplomacy and allow some of these technical solutions to emerge.
26: Esfandiar Batmanjelic is founder and CEO of the Bourse and Bazaar Foundation. Thank you.
6: Thanks for having me.
26: A quick check of the oil markets. Brent crude is currently trading at $73.14 a barrel. West Texas Intermediate crude is at $70.13 a barrel. And the average price for a gallon of gas in the U.S., according to AAA, is $3.90 a gallon. Our executive producer is Nancy Fargali. Our digital team includes Antoinette Brock, Emily McCune, and Dylan Miettinen. Our engineers are Sam Keenan and David Schreck. In Washington, I'm Kimberly Adams with the Marketplace Morning Report. 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
1: 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Coming up in our next hour, community radio once helped villagers survive Indonesia's volcanic eruptions. 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
7: Good morning. The Supreme Court hands President Trump a win for his immigration agenda by ending temporary protected status for people from Haiti and Syria. Some have lived in the U.S. for decades and now could be deported. It's Morning Edition from NPR News.
1: From 89.7, thousands of those Haitians could have to be forced to leave Ohio soon.
7: Hurt by tariffs and the Iran war, U.S. farmers lose confidence in President Trump. I'm Leila Fadel.
8: And I'm Michelle Martin. Trump welcomes farmers to the Rose Garden and tells them he'll get them more federal aid. On StoryCorps, a man remembers being raised by gay parents at the height of the AIDS crisis. Also, the U.S. suffers a World Cup loss to Turkey. Luckily, the outcome does not affect their standing. It is Friday, June 26th. Happy birthday to pop star Ariana Grande. She is 33 years old today. News is next.
9: Live from NPR News in Washington, I'm Windsor Johnston. Search and rescue operations are continuing in northern Venezuela after back-to-back earthquakes devastated the region on Wednesday. At least 235 people are confirmed dead, and officials warn the death toll is likely to rise as crews dig through the rubble of collapsed buildings. Reporter Manuel Ruida says the devastation stretches far beyond the hardest-hit neighborhoods.
10: Some parts of Caracas look like a war zone because many buildings have collapsed entirely. And also in La Guaira, which is a city about an hour away on the Caribbean coast. And because so many buildings have collapsed, people have lost their homes. They're sleeping in parks at night.
9: The U.S. has deployed disaster response teams to assist with search and recovery efforts. The White House is also pledging $150 million in humanitarian aid. Faith-based organizations that help resettle refugees are blasting the Supreme Court ruling that allows the Trump administration to turn away asylum seekers at the southern border. NPR's Jason DeRose reports.
0: Many groups that welcome asylum seekers and resettle refugees do their work as a form of ministry. Krish O'Mara Vignaraja heads the Lutheran organization Global Refuge.
12: There is a call rooted in Scripture to welcome the stranger, to treat the least of us with hospitality.
0: Many people seeking asylum in the U.S. are doing so for religious reasons, says Matthew Sorens with the evangelical organization World Relief.
14: That's true for people fleeing persecution as Christians or as Muslims or as Hindus or other religious traditions.
0: The administration argues that the asylum system is rife with abuse. Sorens says this Supreme Court decision makes it more difficult for people of faith to live out the value of hospitality. Jason DeRose, NPR News.
9: The Trump administration says the U.S. Forest Service is fully staffed for the summer as dozens of wildfires continue to burn in the West. But as NPR's Kirk Sigler reports, some former federal firefighters are pushing back on those claims.
15: There are now more than three dozen major fires burning mostly in the West, which is baking in a heat wave. All of this comes as the U.S. Forest Service, the country's lead firefighting agency, has lost close to 6,000 employees since last year. Timothy Inglesby is a retired Forest Service firefighter in Oregon.
16: Call it a paradox, in which when wildfire activity is surging, the federal wildland fire workforce is shrinking.
15: Forest Service says it's fully staffed with seasonal wildland firefighters, but sources inside the agency say that's not the full picture. For one, they say many fire management veterans were let go in the last year, and their positions are now being filled by people who are not fully qualified. Kirk Sigler, NPR News, Boise.
9: This is NPR News.
1: And this is 89.7 NPR News. Good morning, I'm Stu Osborne. At 8:04, it's 68 degrees in Columbus. You heard NPR mention it a moment ago, the U.S. Supreme Court ruling Thursday temporary protected status for thousands of Haitians living in the country can be revoked. Mark Fickier with Columbus's Haitian Community Network says over 30,000 Haitians call Central Ohio home, including roughly 18 to 20,000 that were here through the TPS program. Fickier, who's a U.S. citizen, says the end of TPS puts the lives of these refugees in limbo, like their homes, jobs, bank accounts, education, and even children. He says going back to Haiti is still very dangerous, but some may face a difficult decision to return.
17: Going back home to Haiti is not an option. It's really the very last option people are looking at. To some people, it's a destination going back there because a lot of people sold and left everything they had. They have no home to go back to.
1: Fickier said this ruling will impact all Ohioans, especially in cities like Springfield and Columbus, where the number of refugees is significant. The Ohio Supreme Court has rejected arguments against Columbia Gas of Ohio's $68 million rate increase that state regulators approved in 2023. In a unanimous opinion, the court found that Public Utilities Commission of Ohio acted within its authority when approving the rate increase, agreed to by several parties, including the Ohio Consumers Council. Two groups opposed raising the fixed portion of residential bills from $36 to $58. The groups also contested the elimination of programs that Columbia Gas funded to help customers reduce gas use. Columbia will continue to contribute $70 million to a weatherization program for low-income residents to improve energy efficiency in their homes. The new president of the Columbus NAACP chapter, Sean Walton, says increasing membership is a first priority. Walton, a well-known civil rights attorney, took over the job after the national NAACP removed former president Nana Watson.
19: More than anything, we have to get membership up because that's power, that's networking, and that is how we build a movement. So our goal is to, recruit, let folks know that we're here and that our plan is to be a powerful force for good.
1: He says the local chapter needs to coordinate better with other social justice groups. He adds that he wants to be ready to actively fight for voting rights. Walton was the only person who ran for the job as president. A ceremonial swearing-in is set for Sunday afternoon. Now with another check of your Friday drive to work, here's Johnny Hill.
27: Street closures going into place for ComFest this weekend. Be prepared for delays if you're traveling around the Goodell Park area. 71 northbound, just a little heavier coming up from the south side. Otherwise, our freeway delays remain very light. Earlier crash being cleared on Frank Road between Gantz and Brown. I'm Johnny Hill from the Total Traffic Center.
1: Mostly cloudy today. Chance of showers and thunderstorms this afternoon, a high 77. Those rain chances continue overnight, a low 66. And more showers possible Saturday with a chance of thunderstorms, a high near 80. Right now, 68 degrees in Columbus. I'm Stu Osborne. 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
13: This is Morning Edition from NPR News. I'm Michelle Martin.
7: And I'm Leila Fadel. Good morning. The U.S. Supreme Court gave President Trump more power to enact his immigration agenda on Thursday.
13: One decision allows the administration to move forward with revoking temporary legal status for hundreds of thousands of immigrants. The other puts limits on how immigrants can claim asylum.
7: NPR's immigration policy correspondent Jimena Bustillo is with us in studio to help us understand what this all means in practice. Good morning, Jimena.
18: Good morning.
7: Okay, let's start with TPS, or temporary protected status. What are the implications of this ruling?
18: In a 6-3 decision, the conservative majority ruled that the president has virtually unrestrained power to end the program known as TPS. This case was specifically about TPS recipients in Haiti and Syria, which total about 300,000 people, but it has broader implications. TPS provides deportation protections and it grants work permits, and it's given to people from specific countries affected by war, natural disasters, political instability, or any other condition that might make a country unsafe to return to. Each country's designation can last 6 to 18 months, and that's at the discretion of the Secretary of Homeland Security. Now, the court is agreeing with the government that making those designations is up to the secretary and not subject to legal review.
7: So what happens to hundreds of thousands of people who are in the U.S. on this program?
18: Well, they need to either adjust their status, which is very limited ways of doing so, or they need to leave the country. But if they don't, they risk falling out of status, and that could lead to an arrest, a detention, or a deportation. And many also face losing their jobs, as companies will not be able to continue legally employing thousands of workers. Ira Kurzban is the attorney representing the Haitian TPS holders.
20: Their families are American citizens. They have American citizen children. So we're talking in a practical manner with respect to all the TPS people. You're talking about millions of people in the United States who contribute to the economy.
18: He argues that Haiti, Syria, and other countries are not stable enough for people to return to, and many of these people have also been here for decades. He also said that the government could immediately begin deporting people if they have received final orders of removal while the cases have been pending in courts.
7: Now, there was also a second immigration decision from the court, this one related to asylum. Tell us about that one.
18: That was another 6-3 decision, and the court backed a policy that allows Customs and Border Protection agents to turn away asylum seekers before they cross the U.S. border. The order says asylum seekers need to fully cross the U.S. border to claim asylum, so essentially migrants who are turned back by border officials under this policy technically never left the physical side of the Mexican border. So the administration argues that they are ineligible to apply for legal protections to be in the U.S., and that ruling effectively further limits who can get permission to stay in the country.
7: Okay, so both of these decisions make it harder for immigrants to stay here or to get here. How does this play into the administration's goal of mass deportation?
18: Well, DHS General Counsel James Percival said that the decisions give the agency, quote, several more important tools to continue securing our borders. And President Trump has a broader goal of mass deportation. So to do that, the administration has been making more people eligible for deportation, even if they were already legally here. We've already seen the administration terminate TPS for nearly every country that has had it since the start of Trump's term, and the asylum ruling limits how migrants can ask for that permission to come into the U.S. These rulings allow the government to further change the immigration system.
7: That's NPR's Jimena Bustillo. Thank you, Jimena.
18: Thank you.
13: We've reported that some 300,000 people originally from Haiti are living in the U.S. with temporary protected status, several thousand of whom have settled in Springfield, Ohio. They were the targets of this false, ugly claim by President Trump in 2024 during a presidential debate airing on ABC.
21: In Springfield, they're eating the dogs, the people that came in. They're eating the cats. They're eating the pets.
13: as we said, repeatedly proven false, but the impact on the community was profound. There were bomb threats, there were rallies by white supremacists, and so on. That's something the Reverend Carl Ruby knows well. Reverend Ruby is a senior pastor at Central Christian Church in Springfield. His congregation includes many Haitians. He also founded Springfield Neighbors United and G92, dedicated to helping Haitians in Springfield who are facing deportation. So we've called him to ask how his community is reacting to this latest news. Reverend Ruby, thanks for joining us.
2: Yeah, thank you.
13: You've obviously been following this closely. What have you been hearing so far from people in your community who could be affected by yesterday's ruling?
2: Well, I mean, yesterday was surreal in just the way that the tension hung over our city and particularly our Haitian community. And it was a whirlwind, and we're still trying to get a handle on it. But I was getting phone calls from members of the congregation asking if they should go to work. There were Haitians with me when we received the news, and they immediately began crying. So yesterday was a really, really hard day.
13: I can imagine. So, you know, Haiti has been facing many struggles. I mean, this has gone on for sort of quite some time, but immediately there have been all kinds of pressures, you know, the gang violence, et cetera, which has sort of been reported. How have people in the community been sort of dealing with that, knowing that there was the specter of being sent back?
2: People who are advocates for Haitians are very, very aware of that. People who have kind of an anti-immigrant bias, I think they totally ignore that information. And just to kind of give you an indication of what it's like pastoring Haitians during this time, I had a 12-year-old child just this last week who was in a children's program, and we were talking about pigs, and he immediately told a story about seeing feral hogs eating bodies back in Haiti. So these are people who have been severely traumatized before they ever arrived here. And, you know, I think your listeners can imagine the fear in a child's mind and heart having fled that. And this child survived a kidnapping attempt. He went on to talk about, you know, hiding in a classroom while there was shooting outside. So they know how awful it is. They know what they're being sent back to, and they're terrified.
13: Can you just tell us a bit more about the Haitian community in Springfield and its place in Springfield? What do people do there? How have they sort of rooted themselves in the community there?
2: Yeah, I mean, Springfield was a shrinking Rust Belt city before they arrived, and we had gone through 50 years of decline. When Haitians arrived, it was the first time Springfield grew. We went from being one of the fastest shrinking cities to the fastest growing city. They fueled our economy. They started businesses. Businesses that were already here added shifts. New businesses came because of the Haitian workforce. So they've had a huge impact, and they show up everywhere. And most of them are professional people who are doing manual labor jobs because their certifications don't apply here. So they're very popular with employers. I've talked to one factory owner in town. He said they always show up. They work as much as they can, and they never fail drug tests. So they're the ideal employees. They're exactly what Springfield needs.
13: We only have about 30 seconds left, but is there any recourse that you're aware of so that people wouldn't have to leave?
2: There really isn't. I mean, we're encouraging people to apply for asylum. If they have an asylum pending case, that slows the process down. But no, there are no options, and we need a legislative fix to our immigration system, and until then, it's going to be one crisis like this after another.
13: That's the Reverend Carl Ruby. He's senior pastor at Central Christian Church in Springfield, Ohio. Reverend Ruby, thank you so much for talking with us.
2: You're welcome.
7: The U.S. men's national soccer team got its first loss in the FIFA World Cup last night against Turkey. But the result doesn't change anything for the Americans, who had already clinched their spot in the knockout phase of the tournament. NPR's Becky Sullivan reports from Los Angeles.
3: It was a rowdy crowd of more than 70,000 who turned out in sunny Southern California to see the rare World Cup game that didn't really matter. Win, lose, or draw, Turkey had already been eliminated, and the U.S. had already won their group, and with it, an advantageous path in the knockout round starting next week. Because of that, U.S. coach Mauricio Pochettino chose to rest most of his usual starters and instead fielded a team of players who hadn't had that much playing time at all. Still, they had wanted to win, said forward Brendan Aaronson.
4: lost the game, but I don't think it was a game to lose. We had a lot of chances, and, you know, we could have done better in some defensive plays, but, you know, it happens. You make 10 changes, you know, the team might not be used as, you know, the guys that have been playing.
3: Defender Austin Trusty and midfielder Sebastian Berhalter scored the two American goals, but the B team defense was leaky and gave up a pair of goals in the first half. Then, after keeping up a 2-2 tie for most of the second, Turkey scored the winner in the final minute of the game. One bright spot was the return of star winger Christian Pulisic, who came on in the second half as a sub to a big standing ovation. Pulisic didn't score, but he had one great chance and gave Aronson another.
4: Just having him come into the game, he makes such a difference. You know, a lot of attention, of course, goes to him. So other guys, you know, have moments to, you know, have chances and stuff like that too. But yeah, he came on. He was electric as always.
3: The U.S. men had gotten off to their hottest start ever at the World Cup. This loss does cool them off a bit, but Pochettino says he's not worried about the result.
5: What we need to remember that we won the first place in this group. We ended up being number one.
6: Manejando muy bien las expectativas y la presión.
5: And we managed all of the pressure and the expectations quite well.
3: In the press conference after the game, as reporters questioned him about slowing momentum and lessons learned, Pochettino grew impatient with what he saw as too much negativity.
6: I think it's all positive, and I am so positive. And I am happy. Maybe I am not showing because your questions are a little bit weird, but I am so happy and the players are happy because I think we perform, we compete, and we are first.
3: That first place finish means that next Wednesday in the knockout phase, the Americans will face Bosnia and Herzegovina. The U.S. will be the favorites. Becky Sullivan, NPR News, Los Angeles.

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1: And this is Morning Edition on 89.7 NPR News. Good morning, I'm Stu Osborne. Happy to have you here on a Friday morning. Coming up on the program, polls show that people in farm country have lost confidence in President Trump.
2: So many of the president's policies have created real economic hardship for them.
1: Last night, Trump welcomed farmers to the White House and talked about giving them more federal aid. We'll have an update from Daniel Kurtzleben coming up in about 20 minutes. Now another check if you're driving to work on this Friday morning with Johnny Hill.
3: Most of our freeway traffic has been very light this morning. 71 north slowing down right about Greenlawn Avenue coming up from the south side. Remember, there are streets closed around Goodale Park for ComFest, which begins today and runs through Sunday. Some of the streets will be closed until noon on Monday. I'm Johnny Hill from the Total Traffic Center.
1: 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Mostly cloudy today, chance of showers and thunderstorms this afternoon, a high 77. Rain chances continue tonight, a low 66. Right now, 68 degrees in Columbus. It's Morning Edition on 89.7 NPR News.
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0: 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I'm Leila Fadel.
12: And I'm Michelle Martin. In the shadow of Indonesia's highly active Mount Merapi, traditional community radio networks are being replaced by smartphones and social media for information about disasters. But there's a trade-off for faster warnings. Naina Rao has more.
13: On the slopes of Indonesia's Mount Merapi, farmer Mujianto unlocks a building he helped keep alive for years. Behind the rusted door is a dusty, abandoned radio station that once helped villagers survive one of the world's most active volcanoes. Mujianto points to the empty corners of the room, explaining that this used to be the main broadcast booth. In the early 2000s, government warnings often struggled to reach Merapi's remote mountain villages, so local farmers pooled their own money and built MMC FM, a community radio station, from scratch. It aired live reports from people working on the volcano slopes like this one back in 2007. Today, the station is silent. Its equipment broke during the pandemic, and volunteers couldn't afford repairs. But Mujianto says that's not the main reason it disappeared.
14: The culture has taken a complete 180-degree turn. Audiences today don't just want to listen to a voice on the radio. With digitalization, they now want visuals.
13: Research from the Reuters Institute shows Indonesians increasingly consume news through social media and video platforms now. So the community here traded the analog dial for the smartphone screen. But Mujianto worries about what happens when information is driven purely by algorithms.
14: On the old community radio frequencies, neighbors trusted the voices on the air because they knew the broadcasters were the very same farmers working the fields next to them. Digital platforms like Instagram or TikTok care about what goes viral, not necessarily what is true.
13: Mugento says misleading posts like old videos of past eruptions shared as if Merapi is erupting in real time sometimes circulate online. Today, when he's not farming, Mugento spends some time filtering rumors about Merapi online, cross-checking information with local authorities before forwarding verified updates to neighbors on WhatsApp groups. Those same groups are now central to Merapi's emergency procedures. Negin Saputra is the deputy head of the village preparedness team and helps coordinate evacuations in one of the villages closest to the crater. When the volcano's alert level rises, official warnings arrive through WhatsApp messages from the geological agency. They trigger a chain of actions by emergency workers and local officials like Saputra.
5: Vulnerable residents are evacuated first, especially infants, pregnant women, and the elderly.
13: If conditions worsen, Saputra says everyone closest to the crater will be evacuated. That's when he notes that not everybody has smartphones.
5: Some residents, especially the elderly, don't use social media. So announcements are made through loudspeakers that are usually used for the call to prayer from mosques.
13: For farmers like 80-year-old Ibutemu, she is one of the people those announcements are meant to reach. She doesn't have a smartphone because she doesn't know how to use it. She used to listen to MMC FM for eruption warnings. Now, she relies on those loudspeakers and her neighbors to keep her informed. But she still turns on her radio every evening. She says ever since her son moved away, the music on the radio makes the house feel lively. The machine that was once a tool of physical survival has transitioned to an emotional one, helping her cope with the loneliness of living alone. And she has no plans of abandoning it. For NPR News, I'm Naina Rao in Mount Merapi in central Java, Indonesia.
0: Time now for StoryCorps. This week, we revisit a story about chosen family. Stefan Lynch was raised by gay parents at the start of the AIDS crisis in the early 1980s. At StoryCorps, he told his friend Beth Tepper about growing up.
15: My family were mostly gay guys who were my babysitters and the guys who, you know, took the pictures at my birthday parties. And I felt like I had this amazing family. I called them my aunties. And it was a really wonderful, amazing world that came crashing down. Starting in 82, the first person I knew died of AIDS. A young guy named Steve.
16: And how old were you at the time?
15: I was 10 when he was diagnosed. And I remember I was on the beach and I saw him and he was covered in these purple spots. And I remember asking my dad, like, what's wrong with Steve? And my dad said, oh, he has this skin cancer called Kaposi's sarcoma. And I said, well, what is that? And my dad said, well, nobody really knows, but there's some gay men that are getting it. And within, I think, 2 months, Steve was dead. And it was pretty much a succession of deaths of my family throughout the next decade. My stepdad, Bill, died in 87. My dad died in 91 after a really grueling 6 months of me taking care of him. You know, I was 19, and at that point, everyone had died except for a handful of stragglers who I now hold near and dear to my heart, my aunties. It was a powerful family. There was a lot of love. And they modeled for me how to survive an epidemic even if you were dying while doing it.
0: Stefan Lynch and Beth Tepper for StoryCorps in San Francisco. Today, Lynch is a nursing director at an LGBTQ plus health center. 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
1: That's this afternoon, coming up at 4 here on 89.7 NPR News. Columbus is the future home of a National Women's Soccer League team scheduled to begin play in 2028. Tonight, the city will host two of that league's top teams.
19: The proof is on the pitch, you know, and so I think having these two teams, which are both still very good, bringing big stars to the city, I think people are going to be really excited.
1: Coming up in about 20 minutes, a preview of the Challenge Cup here on 89.7 NPR News. Mostly cloudy today, chance of showers and thunderstorms this afternoon, a high 77. 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
20: Live from NPR News in Washington, I'm Dave Mattingly. Billionaire investor Leon Black goes before members of the House Oversight Committee today. He's expected to be asked about his professional and financial ties to the late convicted sex offender Jeffrey Epstein. NPR's Ava Berger reports.
21: Lawmakers on the committee plan to grill Black behind closed doors about his connections to Epstein. Between 2012 and 2017, Black paid him $170 million, according to a Senate Finance Committee investigation. Black and his lawyers have said the money was for tax and real estate planning advice. Black knew that Epstein had pleaded guilty to sex crimes involving minors, according to a law firm that was hired to investigate Black and Epstein's relationship. Black stepped down from his top job at Apollo Global Management in 2021 after the payment became public. He said the publicity around the case had affected his health. Black's lawyers did not respond to NPR's request for comment. Black has denied wrongdoing. Ava Berger, NPR News.
20: Venezuela's acting president, Delcy Rodriguez, says search and rescue efforts following Wednesday's two powerful earthquakes are focusing on collapsed buildings north of Caracas. Thousands of people are missing amid piles of debris. At least 235 are confirmed dead. The State Department says search teams from California and Virginia are joining the rescue effort. This is NPR News.
1: This is 89.7 NPR News. Good morning, I'm Stu Osborne. At 8:31, it's 68 degrees in Columbus. Ohio advocates for the Haitian community are reacting to the U.S. Supreme Court ruling stripping tens of thousands of Haitian and Syrian refugees of temporary protected status. Viles Dorsonville with the Haitian Support Center to Springfield says the decision creates uncertainty around work permits, housing, education, and whether ICE will deport people. He's on TPS himself and seeking a master's degree from Wright State. Dorsonville says the community will try to navigate this together, but that won't stop the consequences of the ruling.
22: But that won't prevent ICE to deport folks. That won't prevent ICE to separate families. And we know a lot of things are awaiting us now that we will have to make sure that we are ready for those.
1: Several Columbus and Springfield groups say the decision puts families, livelihoods, and the local economy at risk, but are committing support to Haitians and Syrians. Governor Mike DeWine vetoed a GOP-led bill this week that would have instituted stricter ID requirements to vote by mail, among other measures. State House correspondent Sarah Donaldson reports Democrats are not the only ones lauding the move.
23: The Ohio Association of Election Officials, the bipartisan group that represents county election staffers, sent DeWine a letter thanking him for his veto of House Bill 472. The association had concerns with various measures in the bill. Executive Director Aaron Aukerman says he's glad they have more time to work with lawmakers on the issue.
24: I don't think it is a settled issue, and we are absolutely committed. And in our letter to the governor, we reiterated that we are committed to working with the state legislature.
23: HB 472 was one of the two major bills DeWine vetoed this week. Sarah Donaldson at the Ohio Public Radio State House News Bureau.
1: The Franklin County Prosecutor's Office announcing it's taking control of the Jason Mead case. He's the former Franklin County deputy convicted earlier this month of reckless homicide in the 2020 shooting death of Casey Goodson Jr. Prosecutor Shayla Favor says no decision has been made on whether they'll try Mead on a murder charge for a third time. 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
2: 71 North is a little slower coming up for the south side into downtown, but the rest of our freeway delays are light. 70 eastbound with a right lane partially blocked near West Broad Street due to a disabled vehicle. ODOT currently on scene. And streets are closed around Goodale Park for ComFest this weekend. I'm Johnny Hill from the Total Traffic Center.
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0: It's Morning Edition from NPR News. I'm Leila Fadel.
12: And I'm Michelle Martin. Good morning. President Trump hosted farmers in the White House Rose Garden last night, where he discussed wanting to give them more federal aid.
0: It's part of an effort to shore up the president's relationships with a group that had been part of his base ahead of November elections, after tariffs and the Iran war has squeezed their finances.
12: NPR's Daniel Kurtzleben is here to tell us more about this. Good morning, Daniel.
3: Good morning.
12: What did the president have to say to the farmers?
3: Well, first off, Trump likes to talk about people supporting him, and farmers have heavily supported him in the past. So that came up multiple times.
4: From the day I ran, for some reason you like me. I came from the city, a city slicker. And from the day I ran, you liked me. And from the day I ran, I like you.
3: But beyond that, he talked about a few policy proposals, including that $11 billion in farm aid he wants now. Now, if Congress approves that, it would be in addition to $12 billion in aid paid out earlier this year. And like you said, this all comes amid a wave of White House attention on farmers. There was a farmer roundtable in Wisconsin a few weeks ago, and Trump

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7: For close to 250 years, America has been the experiment in democracy. 2026 marks the 250th anniversary of the United States. Plans for celebrating are underway throughout the nation, with each state highlighting their contributions to America. From manufacturing to politics to music, Ohio has played a major role in the nation's growth. However, this comes at a time when the United States is politically divided. This stands in stark contrast to the enthusiasm and excitement that led up to America's bicentennial 50 years ago. At this politically divided time, we're talking about who's responsible for planning America's 250th celebration from an Ohio perspective. That's after the news on All Sides with Amy Jurevich on 89.7 NPR News and at WOSU.org.
8: Live from NPR News in Washington, I'm Windsor Johnston. The acting president of Venezuela says the death toll after two powerful earthquakes this week has risen to at least 589. Nearly 3,000 others were injured. 2 days after the quakes, emergency crews continue to dig through the rubble and debris of collapsed buildings in the capital. Cesar Jimenez is with Project Hope. He's in Caracas, where rescue teams are racing to find survivors.
9: Maybe more than 40 or 50 buildings partially or totally collapsed. I'm talking about businesses, households, hotels, maybe 15 or to 20 stories building totally collapsed with a lot of people inside, a lot of pets, kids. It's really heartbreaking, and there are still hundreds of people trapped under their buildings.
8: The Trump administration has pledged $150 million in humanitarian aid. Stocks on Wall Street opened lower this morning as oil prices fell. NPR's Scott Horsley reports the Dow Jones Industrial Average dropped about 108 points in early trading.
10: As oil tanker traffic in the Strait of Hormuz begins to come untangled, Saudi Arabia is preparing to start shipping oil once again. Saudi Aramco began loading tankers at its Ras Tanura terminal for the first time in almost 4 months. Crude oil prices have fallen nearly 10% in the last week, with the U.S. benchmark dropping below $70 a barrel. Retail gas and diesel prices have also been inching lower, although AAA says the average price of regular gas is still about 92 cents a gallon higher than when the war with Iran began. Apple is raising prices for MacBooks and iPads, and the price of iPhones is expected to jump as well. The company blames the rising cost of memory chips, sparked by the artificial intelligence boom. Scott Horsley, NPR News, Washington.
8: The Trump administration says it's teaming up with a Texas-based private company to preserve the DNA of endangered species. NPR's Nate Rott reports.
11: The company, Colossal Biosciences, is best known for its efforts to bring back extinct species like the woolly mammoth and the direwolf, efforts that have raised a lot of concerns in the broader wildlife conservation community. Under the new partnership, the company says it will aim to store DNA, tissue, or cell samples of the more than 2,300 plants and animals protected under the Endangered Species Act, and that it will use them for research. Zoos, academic institutions, and federal agencies already biobank samples of imperiled species, which can be used to help their recovery. Some scientists are critical, though, of the government partnering with a for-profit company to help those efforts. Nate Rott, NPR News.
8: Stocks on Wall Street are trading lower at this hour. The Dow was down 75 points, the Nasdaq down 124. This is NPR News in Washington. Apple is raising prices amid a shortage of computer memory chips. NPR's John Ruwitch reports.
12: Apple quietly boosted prices on its website for a range of products, including MacBooks and iPads. In many cases, prices went up around 15 to 20%. So, for instance, a 14-inch MacBook Pro that cost $1,699 yesterday, according to archived web pages, now starts at $1,999. Apple TV 4K is now $199 instead of $129. For Apple's most popular product, the iPhone, it kept prices flat. The rapid expansion of AI data centers has created a surge in demand for memory and storage, leading to a spike in chip prices. Apple says that's created an unprecedented challenge for the entire consumer electronics industry. Apple says it shielded customers for a while, but the cost of memory chips has reached a point where it needs to start raising prices. Several other major players have already done so. John Ruwitch, NPR News.
8: Apple is a financial supporter of NPR. A massive heat wave continues to grip much of Western Europe. Temperatures have topped 104 degrees in parts of France, Italy, Spain, and the UK. Dennis Sengel owns a dry cleaning shop in South London.
13: We have to finish the job. It doesn't matter how hot, because people waiting their garments and other things. And basically, we have a responsible. We have to finish on time.
8: Researchers say extreme heat like this is now about 200 times more likely than it was 20 years ago because of climate change. I'm Windsor Johnston, NPR News, in Washington.
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15: This episode of All Sides was previously recorded.

0: 250th anniversary this year. Planning has been underway for some time as states showcase their contributions to the nation. From manufacturing to politics to music, Ohio has played a major role in America's growth. 50 years ago, the nation celebrated its bicentennial. However, the enthusiasm and excitement that led up to that celebration has been a little absent in this politically divided time in the United States. We're looking at who's responsible for planning America's 250th anniversary from an Ohio perspective this hour. And joining us to look at how the Buckeye State has contributed to America's birthday is Todd Kleisman, the America 250 Ohio Commission Executive Director. Welcome to All Sides, Todd.
1: Thanks, Amy. It's exciting to be here with you.
0: So the commission to celebrate Ohio's contribution to America's 250 years started back in 2022. So you took this job in 2022. What is it like looking back and now you're here, you're almost at July of 2026? Like, when you think about those 4 years of planning, what do you think?
1: It has been an amazing journey. I think back in 2022, when we were just getting started, there were a lot of reasons why I think people could have shrugged their shoulders and said, well, it's not a bicentennial. We weren't one of the original 13 colonies. You know, is this going to be a big deal for us? And we were determined from day one that this was a huge opportunity for Ohio. You know, we have some touch points to the American Revolution in that era. So we'll definitely be leaning into those. But we saw this as a huge opportunity to really tout what Ohio and Ohioans have contributed to the United States these past 250 plus years. So we rolled up our sleeves from day one, and it's been an amazing journey because Ohioans and organizations all over the state are embracing this opportunity. It's a once in a lifetime opportunity. So we're having a lot of fun with it.
0: Yeah. And it's I'm going to keep saying 250th celebration, anniversary, birthday. Which one of those words do you like to use? Do you like to say birthday, anniversary?
1: I tend to use the word anniversary a little bit more, but both of them are correct.
0: And then there's a harder word that I'm avoiding using that actually is what, because instead of saying bicentennial, you want to say that word for
1: it's
0: me?
1: Semi-quincentennial.
0: Yeah.
1: I've said that a time or two.
0: Yeah, spell that three times fast, right? Yes. So what are you saying is Ohio's key message of this celebration? 250 years of America. As you said, Ohio might not have been around from the very beginning, but we've been here. So what's the key message?
1: Well, it's just the scope and the breadth of what Ohioans have contributed to the United States. So we're looking at this as all 88 counties. It's about really all of us, we the people. So this is about every person, not just in Ohio, but of course across the country. So we're all part of this story. It's not something where we can segment out and say, this is for you and this is for you. It is about all of us. So we're really coming at this, we think, pretty comprehensively. So we have lots of events. We have a lot of activities, educational work, really some great things happening all over the state because Ohio is in large part a microcosm of the United States. So you can't have the United States without Ohio. We have contributed so much. So that creates a bit of a challenge for us to be able to tell those stories. But that's a great problem to have. So we're really embracing that.
0: So the idea that we like to call ourselves the heart of it all, right?
1: Exactly.
0: Whenever you want to lean into Ohio being important to those 250 years, talk to me about the heart of it all.
1: Yeah, I love that. We went back to that state motto, I think a year or two ago.
0: And yeah, I was happy we went back to that motto.
1: So many people have always talked about loving that phrase, and it really does seem to fit. You know, so we work closely with state entities like Tourism Ohio, and so we've been able to have lots of collaborative opportunities and co-branding, working hard to do some things like at the Ohio State Fair. There's huge opportunities for us to really lean into that. So a lot of great opportunities, and Ohio really is the heart of it all. In fact, there's a piece of legislation that would create the Ohio the Heart of It All pass. For people that we think will get started later in 2026 and then come to full effect sometime in 2027, we anticipate. So the heart of it all really does just seem to fit.
0: Now, listeners are going to learn over the course of this hour that this celebration of 250 years does not end on July 4th, right?
1: That
0: I mean, there's
1: exactly
0: much more
1: right.
0: to it than
1: yes.
0: just leading up to and building up yes. to actual the date of July 4th. So tell me a little bit about that, about how you wanted it to be. I mean, it's not like you're building up to one day. You've been doing mm-hmm. things for months and years.
1: Right. Yeah. And you know, we take our at the very beginning, our starting charge came from the Ohio General Assembly and from Governor DeWine. So it's in the Ohio Revised Code. Our charge is to really engage all 88 counties and really tout the accomplishments of Ohio and Ohioans. So we're really leaning into that opportunity here. So it's just a great opportunity, and it is a once-in-a-lifetime chance to really get at all these different stories.
0: Besides the heart of it all, I do love when people call Ohio the shirt pocket of the United States as well. How do you feel about that?
1: I've heard that. I've also heard things like flyover country. And,
0: No, I don't like that one.
1: Yeah, right. We are. It just so seems to fit here that there's so many stories, and a lot of them are undertold stories. Mm-hmm. There's a lot of things we can pluck out from history, and we love it when people say, "Oh, I had no idea that person was an Ohioan, or that mm-hmm. happened in Ohio, or how that connects with people." So we're really trying to take what is a national story and localize this as much as we can, because no matter what part of Ohio we're talking about, there's a very relevant touch point to them, and we're trying to localize this as much as we can to make it relevant to where people are.
0: Yeah, speaking of localizing it, Ohio has 88 counties, and I know that you've been trying to engage all 88 counties. How do you coordinate 88 different opinions on what's important?
1: Well, the good news is that, you know, whether you're in urban Ohio or suburban or in a rural community, there's been a lot of great engagement, and we've encouraged local communities and mayors, county commissioners, et cetera, to really make the 250th their own. And it's so rewarding to see that happening all over the state. We're just delighted. A couple of years ago, we were able to get all 88 counties to pass resolutions saying they were going to participate in the nation's 250th.
0: Mm.
1: And what we asked them to do was two things. And that one was to form a local committee of some kind. We didn't prescribe exactly how that ought to work, but localize it. And to designate one or two people to liaison with us so we could more easily share information. So we accomplished that at some point in 2024.
0: Hmm.
1: And so there's been a lot of really just great information sharing and engagement happening, no matter if it's a rural community, a urban community, Republicans, Democrats, young, old. We're really thrilled to see how many communities are really taking this up.
0: This is All Sides on 89.7 NPR News. We're talking about Ohio's celebration of America's 250th anniversary with Todd Kleismet, the America 250 Ohio Executive Director. So America's 250th celebration comes at a time when our nation is experiencing some deep political divisions. How has the Ohio Commission taken this into consideration? Whenever you're doing programming and messaging, are you thinking about the political divide this country's facing?
1: I would say I think less about the divide and more of the opportunity to make this unifying, at least to the extent that we can. And context is important, too, because when I was growing up, I'm old enough to remember the nation's bicentennial in 1976. And, those are some of the earliest memories that I have about red, white, and blue fire hydrants and commemorative coins and patriotic commercials. And I could go on and on. As a kid, I didn't realize that that came on the heels of some pretty tumultuous change, Watergate and Vietnam and civil rights, and just, you know, the list goes on. There was a lot of change. People didn't see things all the same way. There were a lot of protests. And so I think the context is a little different for 2026. But we've always, you know, the united part of the United States has always been aspirational. Mm-hmm. And so I think we are seeing this 2026, the semi-quincentennial, as an opportunity to help bridge some of that, some of what we may not be seeing as much in our political environment. And so we've never come at this as a political exercise, but as, you know, good old fashioned civic engagement. And so I'm pleased to say that from Republicans and Democrats in urban areas, rural areas, we're seeing a lot of support once they see what we're trying to do. We're trying to make this the most inclusive celebration as we possibly can. We've got a bipartisan commission led, and one of the co-chairs is former Columbus Mayor Michael Coleman. Hmm. The other co-chair is Doug Price, who is a Republican. And the commission is made up of a bipartisan group. And we've always, from day one, looked at this as a big opportunity to really, put our political divide to the side and really just roll up our sleeves and really make this something that Ohioans can be proud of.
0: Mm-hmm. There's been some news lately about certain musical acts not wanting to participate in President Trump's 250th celebration that he has planned in Washington, D.C. on July 4th. Have you had anyone tell you that they didn't want to be a part of an Ohio celebration for any reason?
1: I would say not really. I think there have been some people who are a little bit reticent, but I think once people get an idea of how we've set this up in such a bipartisan way, in a way to try to bring people together, I think we've been able to melt those concerns. I'm sure there are people out there that don't want to have anything to do with this, but if they do, they're going to find something that they can find very relevant and interesting and exciting to participate in. I'm confident of that. So this isn't about this or that. This is about this and that. So I think we've got something to offer to any Ohioan who really wants to be part of this. It's going to be a lot of fun.
0: Does the Ohio Commission have any involvement in anything happening in Washington, D.C. for the festivities?
1: I would say we are informed, and to the extent that we can engage with some of the things that are happening nationally, we are doing that. So we are we've been making some modest contributions to the Great American State Fair that's happening on the National Mall. There's some other national initiatives where, students are sending essays as part of a contest. And so we always find out, you know, who are the Ohioans who placed in those kinds of contests. We also have something coming up that is called the America's Potluck is actually the day after July 4th. So on July 5th, it just so fit in with what we were trying to do anyway with picnics and homecomings.
0: That's Ohioans love a potluck. All
1: right.
0: Yeah.
1: So when we learned about that national effort, we decided we were going to lean in and participate in that. So that'll be happening July 5th. So keep
0: what are you sending? What food do you send?
1: You know, in Ohio here,
0: ranch dressing.
1: It's you know, there really isn't one dish that really sticks out. Mm. We can certainly point to things like pierogies and green bean casserole, and there's a number of other things, walleye, you name it. So I think it's less important about the food and more about the gatherings. That's one of the biggest things we're trying to do with this year in 2026 is to incentivize the gatherings. Another thing that's happening on a national scale is, so I just mentioned July 5th, America's Potluck. July 8th, there is a national simultaneous reading of the Declaration of Independence. Hmm. So the idea is in the Eastern time zone where we are, it'll be at 6 p.m., if you're in the central time zone, it'll be at 5 p.m. But the idea is simultaneously encouraging people to gather, whether it's on their front porch or in a local park, the county courthouse green, wherever that venue may be, but to gather with at least a few people and go through the process of simply reading the Declaration of Independence. But I think equally important to reading the Declaration is to listen to the words 250 years later, and to really sort of take that in, because this is a once-in-a-lifetime opportunity for us. These kinds of opportunities don't come around every day. So there are a number of national things like that where we're looking for our opportunities to plug in.
0: Mm. Do you feel like when you took this job in 2022, Biden would have been the president, we would have been coming off of the pandemic, and you wouldn't have known who the next president would be, that kind of thing. But do you feel like the tone for your job and talking about this, the Ohio Commission, Is it mostly joyful, or is it skeptical, or is there another word you want to use when you talk about the tone of talking about America's birthday in 2026, where we're at right now?
1: Well, certainly our tone is one of this is a great opportunity. It's about community. As I mentioned before, just localizing this as much as possible. So we don't, our commission does not own the nation's 250th. What we've done is create a platform where we think it would be easy for communities, organizations all over the state, individuals to find a way to make this relevant for them and to plug in. So if you went to our website, America250Ohio.org, you'd find lots of programs. You could find out who is leading the efforts locally in your own community. So there's a lot of different ways to come at this. And we're definitely looking at this as an opportunity to really tout what Ohio and Ohioans have contributed to the United States. And we have several different ways to plug in and talk about how Ohio is relevant to the Revolutionary War era. We have a Revolutionary War fort in Tuscarawas County. Not a ton of people know about it in Central Ohio, but it's called Fort Laurens. We also have more than 7,000 Revolutionary War veterans that were buried in Ohio. So they wouldn't have started in Ohio, but they came to Ohio, made significant contributions. And so one of the things we're leading is an effort to better recognize those veterans and to enlist the public to help us find those veterans. Sometimes they're in unmarked graves or they're in small cemeteries and long forgotten. And so it's really exciting to see people really take up the call for that and go out into cemeteries, roll up their sleeves and go out and document and give us GPS coordinates. So that is just a tremendous project for us. And so we're really proud of that one.
0: I was thinking about several times you mentioned this is a once in a lifetime opportunity. And I was just thinking about that. I wasn't around for the 200th and I would be very lucky if I'm around for the 300th, right? I'm just doing a little math in my head. So I guess this is a once in a lifetime opportunity for people in the middle age like me. When you think about that, the once in a lifetime opportunity, what would you say to people who are maybe feeling a little downtrodden about America to maybe put that aside for the once in a lifetime opportunity? Mm-hmm.
1: Well, I think, if they were to go to our website, I'm really proud of the work that's been done. Most everything we're doing can be found on our website. So there are local things that people can plug into. There are bigger statewide initiatives. Certainly, as we were talking about before, the party doesn't end on July 4th. We're going to have programs and activities, things going on all throughout 2026. So there's a lot of different ways for people to come at this. Sometimes people ask me, what's the big event? And it's like, well, you know, there's a lot of different
0: events. There's like 1,000 big events. Yeah,
1: there literally is about 1,000 different events on our online calendar. We're pretty confident that if you are a little bit down on some of the things you see in the news cycle, if you go to America250Ohio.org, I think you're going to find some interesting ways to play a role to the extent that they are interested in getting engaged.
0: We're speaking with Todd Klasmet, America250 Ohio Executive Director. He's staying with us, and coming up, we're going to get an overview of some specific programs that we have going on, educational programs, community picnics, and more taking place across the state. That is when All Sides continues on 89.7 NPR News.

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12: You're listening to All Sides. I'm your host, Amy Jurevich. From manufacturing to politics to music, Ohio has played a major role in the nation's growth. As America turns 250, each state has its own celebrations planned. It's a way for the states to showcase their contributions to America's legacy as we head into the future. We're looking into how Ohio is preparing for the nation's 250th anniversary. We're now turning our attention to an overview of some of the special education programs and community picnics that are taking place across the state. Still with us is Todd Klasmit, America 250 Ohio Commission Executive Director. Thanks for being here, Todd.
13: My pleasure.
12: And joining us now is Taylor Tomu, Community Outreach Manager with the America 250 Ohio Commission. Welcome to All Sides, Taylor.
14: Thank you so much for having me.
12: So Ohio is using this event to teach residents and visitors a little more about Ohio history. There are a lot of programs to highlight. Can you start by picking a favorite one? I'm going to make you pick a favorite one, but can you just pick one to spotlight? Because I need a place to start.
14: Okay. Education-wise, correct?
12: Yeah, correct.
14: One of my favorites, and it's like your kids, you're not supposed to choose favorites, but one of my favorites underneath our umbrella term, which is our Next Gen Citizens of Ohio, is our Service Learning Institute. Mm-hmm. Honestly, that was a partnership that grew from Serve Ohio, which is our state volunteer and AmeriCorps program partner, and it's just been thrilling to see what the young people of Ohio care about, mm-hmm. and to watch them rally behind each other to make their communities look and feel the way that they want them to.
12: What do they care about? What are they rallying behind?
14: So there are 88 counties, as you guys have been talking yeah. about, and each of them has their own specific history, but also their own challenges that they're facing. One to highlight that I've been very excited about comes out of Lawrence County, actually. A group of students came together and realized that washing and drying clothes was an issue for some of the elders in their community, mm-hmm. and they created a washing and drying, basically, business to be able to help the elders in their community have access to that. And it's free of charge. They don't charge mm-hmm. to do it. But due to our partnership with Serve Ohio and the grants that we were able to give to them, they mm-hmm. got $5,000 grants that were able to help them create this service learning program.
12: That's amazing. And then, Todd, this sounds like something that started because of America 250, but like it sounds like something that will continue when we're 251, 252, et cetera, right?
13: That's right. Yeah, there's some really great things happening around the state. You know, those local committees that have been formed to participate really are outstanding. You know, if I could mention just a couple that come to mind, Granville and Licking County, and I would say Newark and Licking County, they're doing amazing work there. The city of Marion, Grove City, Lancaster, Canton, you know, Ross County, where Chillicothe is. Really great projects happening locally. It's so rewarding to see that happening, and they keep showing up it's really tremendous to see.
7: For some of the other educational programs, whenever I mentioned this, I said educational programs and community picnics. Can you tell me a little bit about, is every community having a picnic? Because, you know, everyone needs an excuse for a picnic, right?
14: Well, our goal is to get all 88 counties, and I believe we are at about 175 picnics across the state. Mm-hmm. So yeah. I think comfortably we can say majority of the state has really embraced this moment and are excited to commemorate, celebrate, and gather in ways that are meaningful to them and their communities. We also have some flagship opportunities for communities that may not necessarily be able to afford to put on their own picnic. We have picnic kits that we've put together that have several different activities, such as bandana making and kite flying and a giant puzzle that you can actually draw on. And many, many different things. There's trivia cards. There's all different ways that we've tried to package this and make it in a way that's accessible, but then also doesn't feel like too much of a heavy lift for our communities to get engaged and involved.
7: Yeah. And earlier, Todd mentioned the Revolutionary War veterans, the fort, and also veterans who were buried here. And then another thing that I saw on the list is also an Ohio history bee and a fourth grade history pass. So are you trying to teach kids more Ohio history? I know all fourth graders do learn Ohio history, but tell us about leaning into it for 250.
14: Yes. So as most Ohioans are, they're overachievers. So we have decided early on that we wanted to tap into the large museum network that Ohio has. Mm-hmm. And the way to do that really is sort of through passes. While museums usually make most of their money through school groups, we decided, let's make this a family initiative. Let's make this a reason for families to get out, get engaged. And the fourth grade history pass program really allows families to get out and go to various sites across the state to learn more about Ohio history. The power of place is something that we're really trying to push heavy throughout this entire time, because each of our 88 counties has its own unique history that should be shared. It's something that we're all living in, and something that we all can draw meaningful lessons from. So with the pass, it allows the fourth grader now currently, and it's not just the school year, it's all the way through until they become a fifth grader. So all the way through basically August, September, depending on when they start back to school, they get free admission. But we are going even a step further for the month of July and having our fourth grade History Pass Plus program, which allows the fourth grader, along with three family members, to get in for free. And I don't know about you, I have two littles. Yeah. I have a 4 and an 8-year-old. And, you know, the bigger your family, sometimes the bigger the barriers for you to go and do fun things, right? Because now you're paying for multiple people to go through. So we saw this as a mechanism for us to help just alleviate some of those barriers, alleviate some of that stress, and again, lean into Ohio history.
7: Where can people find the list of the museums that are participating that they can go to with this pass?
14: On our website at america250.com/fourth grade history pass.
7: Fourth grade history. So is it just history museums, like, or is it other types of museums too, science and art museums, such?
14: So yes, those are also included. Mm-hmm. We have several different mechanisms for that. So as Todd had alluded to before, we have our America 250 Ohio Communities Program, which I get the honor to manage. And we encourage them to put forth all of their museums that are interested in being a part of this program. We are leaning into the history, but a lot of our art museums are a part of our history, right? They chronicalize Ohio's contribution to the arts, which is very substantial. So we're very excited to continue to partner with museums, and whether it's paid or free. So even if the museum is a free local historical society, they are still allowed to participate in the pass and get that recognition on our webpage as well.
7: And Todd, you have a history with the Ohio history connection. So yes, you must really love this, the leaning into history with America 250.
13: I sure do. I love it. I've been passionate about history since I was, in school. And so this is the honor of a lifetime to be able to help steer this. And as I said before, it's so rewarding to see Ohioans who could have shrugged their shoulders and said, yeah, this is for the East Coast. Ohioans are really bringing it. So we're just thrilled with that. You know, with the picnics, let me just point out one quick thing that's on my mind is, in 2022, as part of our charge from the General Assembly, we needed to come up with some recommendations, and fast. I think 6 months after we formed the commission, we needed to deliver a report. And one of the things I emphasized in the executive director's report is that we really wanted this to be a mechanism to bring people together. And that was so important. We knew we were going to have lots of events and activities, but that was super important in this time that we're in today. And so that's, you know, the picnics are just the embodiment of that. And so, again, it doesn't matter if you bring the green bean casserole or some other dish. It's really about the gathering and bringing people together. I think that's so vitally important. I hope that that's what the takeaway is for most Ohioans who participate.
7: This is All Sides on 89.7 NPR News. We're talking about some of the special education programs and community picnics taking place across the state in honor of America's 250th birthday. And we're talking with Taylor Tomu, Community Outreach Manager with America 250 Ohio, and Todd Kleisman, America 250 Ohio Executive Director. On your website, I saw that you have a place for undertold stories as a part of the celebration. Can you give me some examples of an undertold story that you want people to know?
14: For sure. One that is at the front of my mind because we're knee deep in planning right now is Ohio's contributions to the National Parks Network to Freedom list. We lead the nation with the most sites on that list, which is a national designation for Underground Railroad sites, which means mm-hmm. that we literally lead the history when it comes to freedom. And a lot of times people might not necessarily understand the weight and the gravity of that, but there were many, many, many folks who fought for freedom for not only African Americans, but Indigenous people, and the ways in which Ohio has been able to preserve that history, I think, is very interesting and is a cause for us to take a second look and really wrap our arms around those lessons of the past and how we can continue to really showcase that history. We also have some partnerships with Ohio Humanities and Ohio Celebrates Toni Morrison, which is a year-long

0: Support for 89.7 NPR News comes from the James at Ohio State. Cancer. For some, it's one of life's fiercest foes, but not at the James, where a team of nearly 300 specialists and over 1,500 researchers are working together to create a cancer-free world. 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
1: That Ohio and Ohioans have contributed to history, not just the known stories, or as Todd likes to call it, the highlight wheel of history, but those ones that get left behind. And I think what Undertold Stories, what the heart of what it hopes to do, is to help Ohioans raise their hand and share their stories. We have a mechanism that is a QR code that you can use. It's on our webpage at America250-Ohio/Undertold Stories that allows you to whip out your phone. And if you have a story that you would like to share, a story that maybe is something that's been passed down in your family, maybe is something that you saw the other day that's amazing, we are looking for Ohioans to share those with us. And you can do it remotely from your phone, the comfort of your couch, as you're walking outside, however you'd like, you can share that with us. And we also have a monthly blog series that highlights these stories. We have different people coming and talking about various different things. Another important undertold story that I would be remiss if I didn't talk about, which kind of ties back to education, is that Ohio has the oldest school, publicly funded school, that allowed for education for blind students. The Ohio School for the Deaf and the Blind is the oldest school publicly funded. It's something that, when you think about accessibility, especially now, when you think about education and the ways in which that all the research is saying that there are multiple ways to learn, there are all these different mechanisms, we have all these technological advances. There are and have always been innovation in technology and access here in Ohio. And the folks there at the School for the Deaf and the Blind have done a tremendous job in making sure that their students are active participants in this moment. And they really are star students in that. We also have coming up this week, because it is Juneteenth week, so many different opportunities for folks to share stories, not only about freedom and Black history, but also to come together and gather. So we're going to have, because we're technically a part of the Ohio History Connection, we're going to have the Juneteenth Jubilee this Friday. And on Saturday, we'll be present at Juneteenth on the Ave, which they shut down all of Mount Vernon Avenue and really have a great sort of festival that highlights Black-owned businesses. But then also, again, always leaning into the history of Ohio and how Black Ohioans have contributed past, present, and future. So very, very excited to continue sharing and receiving stories from Ohioans.
2: I mean, you're so excited about all these stories. I after you get through 2026 and you get through all of this and you write a book about it, you have to come back and tell me. Yeah,
1: happy
2: there
1: to.
2: You go. It sounds like all of these undertold stories need to be a book, right?
1: Oh, yes.
2: Yes. Before we run out of time, Todd, I wanted to make sure we touched on some of the trails and tales portion of the celebration.
3: Yes.
2: I mean, you have put together some... It, for people who like a road trip, you have put together some really interesting things for them to travel on. Can you tell me pick one or two?
3: Sure, absolutely. Thanks for mentioning that, because that is such a vital component of what we're doing. We're really, we're going, by the end of the year, we'll have six different driving trails, and we call them Trails and Tales, and Tales is spelled T-A-L-E-S. It's really those stories. So we launched our first one in 2024. We'll launch our sixth one in November of this year, focused on leadership. But we've had Ohio Air and Space and Creativity and the Lake Erie, the Lake Erie to the Ohio River Trail, transportation. So there's been innovation. So we've really tried to hit on those themes where Ohio and Ohioans have really contributed national leadership to the country. And so these are places that have existed for a while, but we've tried to package them in interesting ways that will Ohioans and visitors here, we hope, will find interesting and discover some new places, because it includes major places that are well known, and it also includes some smaller known venues, museums, and so forth that you might not know. So we couldn't have done this without the local county visitor bureaus and Ohio Travel Association, support from all kinds of organizations all over the state. So we're really excited about that one. And so our most recent one was the transportation trail. We're focusing now on getting ready for the leadership trail that'll launch in mid-November.

0: And so it really is, the celebration is not ending after July 4th. You haven't even launched one of your trails yet.
1: That's right. So all throughout the year, all over the state of Ohio, again, we're just so thrilled to have so much support from our partner organizations all over Ohio, the Ohio Arts Council, County Commissioners Association. You know, another great partner we've had is the governor's office. Mm-hmm. So just wherever we look, we're finding Ohio organizations really want to be a part of this. So that just is so exciting and rewarding for us to see.
0: And Taylor, you talked about wanting Ohioans to know Ohio history and wanting them to understand Ohio's contribution, but what about visitors too? I mean, are you leaning into telling people to give Ohio a try? Talk to me about getting people to come here.
2: Oh, yes. So as a non-native Ohioan, I'm originally from the south side of Chicago, understanding the power of place, not only just in this time, in this moment, as you mentioned, there's lots of things happening around the country. One of the ways that we've been really targeting other people to come to Ohio is not only through our Trails and Tales program, but also through a lot of our events and programming. So as I mentioned before, we have things happening this weekend, but those trails, as we talked about, specifically for creativity, because that one to me, and again, I know you're not supposed to have favorites, that one has over 150 sites on it. Mm. So talk about a road trip. Talk about a reason to want to go explore a place like Toledo. You know what I mean? Glass City, Flag City, in Findlay, Ohio. So, like, there are different opportunities, as Todd spoke about before. And if you have something that you're interested in, especially when you think about getting outside, getting engaged, we have a trail for you. If you're focused on innovation, if you want to know about inventors, we have that. If you want to know about Ohio's history and air and space, we have that as well for our engineer folk. We have transportation, which is another one that, you know, especially right now as we have Ohio being a hub for, you know, drones and air taxis and all these things. When we think about that, Ohio, a lot of times people don't think about Ohio, but we really are becoming a place where people want to come to learn where things are going.
0: We've been speaking with Taylor Tomu, Community Outreach Manager for the America 250 Ohio Commission. Thank you so much for joining us today.
2: Thank you for having me.
0: And Todd Kleismet, America 250 Ohio Executive Director. Thank you for your time, Todd.
1: Thank you, Amy.
0: And coming up, we're going to get an overview of some activities taking place in and around the Ohio State House to celebrate America's 250th. There will be music. That is when All Sides continues on 89.7 NPR News.

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6: I'm Peter O'Dowd. 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
0: You're listening to All Sides. I'm your host, Amy Jurevich. America will celebrate its 250th birthday this year. And in addition to the traditional holiday celebrations, each state is highlighting their unique contributions to the nation. Joining us now with an overview of some activities taking place in and around the Ohio State House is Bobby Miller, Director of Production for Kappa. Welcome to All Sides, Bobby.
8: Thanks, Amy.
0: So, how has the fact that America is 250 right now influenced celebrations happening specifically for July 4th at the State House this year? Because I feel like the vibe is a little elevated. Tell me about it.
8: Yeah, yeah. Of course. I mean, it's America's 250th birthday, so it's a big deal. As you guys have been talking about, it's a once-in-a-lifetime opportunity. I think what we're doing that day on July 4th really is sort of serving as a signature event. As Todd talked about, there's stuff going on all year, all across Ohio, mm-hmm. but we're really leaning into this being a signature event for the entire state. And really, you know, it's obviously a celebration for our nation, but we're really playing up Ohio's place within that history.
0: Yeah. So tell me about what's going on specifically. We have the State House, Columbus Commons, and the Ohio Theater are going to be just busy with activities on July 4th. So tell me.
8: Yeah, it's a full day. It's going to be a lot of fun. The tenets of the event are actually food, fun, and reflection. So there's going to be a lot of all of that. And it's going to be a full day, 11 a.m. to 10 p.m., taking place across three different locations that are all interconnected downtown: the Ohio State House lawn, the Ohio Theater, and Columbus Commons. And really, I mean, we've tried to make it especially a family-friendly event, but lots of variety going on. So there'll be live music, there's going to be dance, poetry, film screenings, the symphony is playing, there's artisanal vendors, food trucks. I mean, it's going to be a really big festival vibe that day.
0: Yeah. I mean, even the Ohio Village Muffins, a vintage baseball team, is playing a game, right?
8: They are. They sort of kick things off at 11 o'clock that day, that morning.
0: They're fun. They're so fun to watch.
8: They are. Mm-hmm. Yeah. And they'll be playing. They play by the rules of 1860. It's really fun to watch. If you're a fan of contemporary baseball, there are a lot of differences that make it interesting. They don't play with gloves. There's a few different rules. You can get an out if you catch a ball on one hop. But there's an interpreter there that sort of plays along with the crowd. It's just a really fun experience. And that'll be on the lawn at the State House starting at 11 a.m. that day.
0: Okay, so you can come and watch a baseball game, but baseball's in quotes because it's not, yes.
8: Yeah.
0: And then you mentioned film screening. So this is free and inside the Ohio Theater, right?
8: Absolutely. And actually, the whole day is free. Mm. But yeah, specifically the Ohio Theater, we're kicking off that day at 11 a.m. Doors will open at 10 a.m., but 11 a.m. we're screening the movie Cars.
0: Did you pick that just for fun?
8: Well, yeah, I mean, Both movies were showing Cars earlier in the day, and then in the afternoon were showing Forrest Gump. There is an actual connection to history. Mm-hmm. So Ohio goes to the movies they're doing initiatives throughout the year as well. And the movies that we chose fall within that as well. We felt like it made sense to, especially earlier in the day, play up the family friendly aspects. And, you know, kids love that movie. It would be a great thing to bring your kids to. And then basically you can walk right out of the theater and you're instantly in front of this festival where there's going to be live music playing. At that point, as soon as you come out of the theater, there's going to be the Columbus Jazz Youth Orchestra is doing a second line that will travel from Ohio Theater over to the State House. So you'll literally be able to walk out of the theater and join the second line and walk right to the State House. And then Columbus Jazz will perform at that point as well. So yeah, live music, films, tons of stuff going on.
9: And let's talk about the big evening performance.
8: Yes.
9: The Columbus Symphony celebrates America. That's so exciting to think about America turning 250, the Columbus Symphony. Tell me about this show.
8: Yeah, it's going to be a blast. And really, you know, the original idea for this event sort of was born out of the idea of it being anchored by the Columbus Symphony doing something in line with like their Patriotic Pops type program. Mm-hmm. The program celebrates America. It's going to be really, really great. And, you know, there's going to be some special guests involved. Again, it's free. There was a process where you had to sign up for tickets, RSVP for tickets for that. We have actually hit the cap for that, but we held a good chunk back. So there still will be tickets available in limited supplies for people that want to walk up that evening. Mm-hmm. And then the whole evening sort of culminates with a fireworks display. So.
9: Yeah. Is the symphony going to play right up to the fireworks?
8: They are. And mm-hmm. even into the fireworks.
9: Yeah. That's lovely. Yeah. So, I mean, everyone expects fireworks on July 4th. I know, you know, Columbus has their red, white, and boom, but tell me about this fireworks display.
8: Yeah. I mean... Red, White, and Boom, obviously, that entire event is centered around the fireworks. So yeah. they have a massive display going on. But yeah, it's going to be, if you've ever, I mean, we've done it before. I know the symphony has done fireworks before. It's interesting because just south of Columbus Commons, there's a big parking garage. And basically, the fireworks are lit from the top of the garage. So it really does sort of... they do sort of explode over downtown, and it's really visually quite stunning. So.
9: Yeah, I've seen the symphony play with fireworks before, but it's been years, and I guess it always just depends on what day of the week July 4th is on, probably.
8: Yeah, probably.
9: Probably. Yeah. This is All Sides on 89.7 NPR News, and we're talking about activities taking place in and around the State House for America's 250th birthday with Bobby Miller, Director of Production for Kappa. Tell me about planning this. I mean, we were just talking with the executive director of the Ohio Commission. They've been planning since 2022. When did they approach you and say, we want to do something on the actual day at the State House?
8: Yeah, I mean, there was a process towards the end of last summer, I would say, is when that conversation first started getting going. It really made sense for Kappa to sort of lead planning on this event because it's essentially right in our backyard. You know, the Ohio Theater is right in the middle. State House is on one side. The Columbus Commons is on the other. And this is really what we do. You know, we put on events. And so it's been nearly a year, you know, I guess probably about 10 months of planning and lots of partners involved. The America 250 Ohio Commission, the Ohio History Connection, the City of Columbus, lots of people, lots of stakeholders involved, but ultimately, you know, everybody's sort of driving towards that same thing, which was just to make a super family-friendly full day of fun that has a lot of variety and that it's free to attend.
9: Okay. And if you have the younger kids who maybe can't make it to the 10 p.m. fireworks, you're recommending coming to see Cars in the morning and then heading to Columbus Commons. What will be at Columbus Commons during the midday?
8: So during the midday, the Columbus Jazz Orchestra. There will be performances by a band called Whirly Birds. There will be a performance by the Hoodoo Soul Band. We also have a youth dance ensemble that's called Momentum that will be performing. There's going to be poets.
9: I know Momentum. They do a great job.
8: Yeah, they do a great job. Definitely. And then there'll be surprises. But I mean, as far as kid-friendly activities, we have so much going on. We have face painting and balloon twisting and caricature artists and stilt walkers and historical reenactors. I mean, we have a bubble zone. I mean, there's lots of fun stuff that'll be happening that day. And then as well as artisanal vendors. So there's going to be makers there that make things that are local to the community. And it's going to be a lot of fun.
9: You mentioned the State House is included as well. I mean, you said that's where the baseball game will take place, on the State House lawn.
8: But correct.
9: Is the State House going to be open?
8: Unfortunately, I don't believe it is going to be open. I think that they are going, from what I heard last, they are going to be closed on the 3rd and the 4th. Mm. We basically will be taking over the West Plaza, so the lawn that borders High Street there.
9: Okay. Yeah. Well, is there anything else? What did I miss that you wanted to highlight? Because you have you have this full schedule in front of you, and I'm sure we didn't get to everything. Yeah.
8: Yeah. No. I feel like we actually got to a lot of the stuff that we wanted to touch on. I would just again highlight that the event's free, family friendly, and if you want to get more information, you can go to kappa.com/America250. And that lays out the schedule for you. And there's lots of, details for the day of the event and, you know, what you might expect. So
9: tell me, so I don't want to disappoint people with the whole, with the idea that the symphony's already like sold out or whatever. You said you'll have some tickets day of.
8: We will, absolutely. And yeah, I don't want to discourage people either. Yeah. They're just, you know, obviously there's crowd control and safety. Like you have to sort of,
9: Cap it at some point. Kappa has a cap, yeah.
8: Exactly. But we didn't want to make it so if people found out about the event later in the cycle or whatever, that they wouldn't be able to be a part of it. So we did hold back a good chunk of tickets so people can come out the evening of. And doors open on the Columbus Commons that day at 6 p.m.
9: Okay. But the Columbus Commons is open before that. So are you having people leave and then you're reopening it, I guess?
8: Yeah, so the Columbus Commons will be open as a park that day. We're not programming anything in the park that day, so all the programming will be on the State House and in the theater. But the park will be open that day until 3 p.m., and then from the 3 to 6 o'clock, they sort of shut things down and do all the...
9: And get ready for the symphony.
8: Exactly.
9: Okay.
8: Yeah.
9: And in just the minute we have left, so for the symphony concert, you bring a blanket. It's not going to be set up like the way it is for Ops, right? Is it going to be more of a blanket situation?
8: It's definitely, you know, this event is being... marketed as a picnic and homecoming, so we're definitely encouraging people to bring blankets and lawn chairs and, you know, sunscreen if they're coming during the day. And there will be food trucks, there will be a bar there. It's very similar to a Pops, if you're familiar with that. The only difference really is that there aren't going to be the tables and the chairs that are set up in front of the stage typically.
9: We have been speaking about all the events happening at the State House, the Ohio Theater, and on Columbus Commons on July 4th for America's 250th birthday. And we've been speaking with Bobby Miller, Director of Production for Kappa. Thank you so much for your time today.
8: Thanks, Amy. I appreciate it.
9: And you've been listening to All Sides on 89.7 NPR News. I'm Amy Jurevich.

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5: Hi, I'm Christopher Purdy for All Sides Weekend. We're into summer now. It's time to enjoy festivals, outdoor theater, and indoor and outdoor concerts happening all over Central Ohio. You can be sure not to miss joining in any of the summer fun by joining me this morning after the news. I'll talk with Deb Connell, executive director of the Lancaster Festival, Jabari Johnson, who stars in Actors Theater's new production of Shakespeare's Othello, and pianist Orly Alonso, who is soon to play Carnegie Hall. 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

0: Live from NPR News in Washington, I'm Windsor Johnston. The Trump administration has announced $150 million in assistance for Venezuela after two powerful earthquakes left at least 589 people dead. NPR's Pat Metanis reports emergency teams are digging through the rubble of collapsed buildings in Caracas, searching for survivors.
1: The State Department says it's deploying search and rescue teams from Virginia and California to Venezuela to help locate survivors of the earthquake. The Virginia team will include 80 people and six dogs. Local authorities say they believe hundreds of people are still stuck under rubble. The $150 million from the U.S. is for aid groups and United Nations agencies. The State Department has also enlisted help from the Pentagon for logistics and delivery of urgent medical and other supplies. According to the U.N., nearly 8 million people in Venezuela were already in need of humanitarian support, as the country has been in deep political and financial crisis for many years. Fatma Tanis, NPR News.
0: President Trump hosted farmers at the White House last night as the administration tries to shore up support among one of his most reliable voting blocs. NPR's Danielle Kurtzleben reports tariffs and the war with Iran have driven up prices, adding to the financial strain facing many farmers.
2: Tariffs made inputs like equipment more expensive. His trade wars have especially damaged the soybean market, and the war in Iran made fertilizer and diesel more costly, though prices are starting to come down. But people in farm country have lost confidence in the president. 1 month into this term, rural voters' net approval of Trump was at plus 22 percentage points in the NPR PBS News Marist poll. This month it was at negative 10, so that's a huge slide.
0: It's NPR's Danielle Kurtzleben. President Trump's push to overhaul U.S. elections is facing pushback on Capitol Hill. The president says he won't sign any legislation until Congress passes what's known as the Save America Act. NPR's Ashley Lopez reports the measure has little chance of advancing in the Senate.
3: Trump has said he believes the Save America Act would ensure Republicans never lose another election, as his party faces a potentially bruising election cycle this fall. If passed, the law would prohibit states from registering voters who don't provide proof of citizenship. That includes birth certificates, passports, and some state and tribal IDs. Citizenship is already required to register to vote, and according to experts, non-citizen voting is extremely rare. The law would also require voter ID for ballots cast both in person and by mail. The bill would also force states to hand over sensitive voter data to the Trump administration. It does not currently have the 60 votes needed in the Senate to overcome a filibuster. Ashley Lopez, NPR News.
0: This is NPR News. The U.S. lost its final group stage match at the Men's World Cup soccer tournament. Turkey scored a goal late into stoppage time last night to beat the U.S. 3-2. Still, as NPR's Becky Sullivan reports, the American team now heads to the tournament's knockout round, where it's win or go home.
4: The U.S. scored first, and they rallied back after Turkey scored two goals of their own to even it up at 2-2 early in the second half. It was the first time the Americans had trailed at this World Cup. Then, a Turkey stoppage time goal handed the U.S. their first loss. But there's no need to take too much away from this result, as the U.S. starting lineup was mostly substitutes. Four key players with yellow cards were benched all game, and star winger Christian Pulisic subbed on during the second half to a rowdy standing ovation to mark his return from a calf injury that had sidelined him for a game. Now the U.S. turns to the do-or-die knockout round, where they'll first face Bosnia and Herzegovina next Wednesday in Santa Clara. Becky Sullivan, NPR News, Los Angeles.
0: The Australian government says it's moving to strengthen the world's first law banning children under 16 from social media. The government is calling for tougher enforcement after evidence suggested many children have continued to hold accounts on platforms including Facebook, Instagram, and YouTube since the law took effect last December. The Prime Minister told Parliament the changes are a top priority because previous generations never had to navigate the challenges kids face today on social media. On Wall Street, the Dow is down 33 points. I'm Windsor Johnston, NPR News in Washington.
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6: Good morning. I'm Christopher Purdy. Delighted to welcome you all to today's edition of All Sides Weekend, where we talk about the arts and culture in Central Ohio, which is my way of saying it's what's going on. It's telling people what you can go and see and hear and experience throughout the summer here in our listening area. And I have two people who are at the center of all kinds of wonderful activities, concerts, theater, and they are Orly Alonso, who is a pianist. He is an impresario. He is the artistic director and music director at Music at St. Mary's, that gorgeous church in German Village. And in his spare time, he is about to play Carnegie Hall, which we will talk about in the process of the show. And I am pleased to welcome, I believe, a debutante, at least with me on the show. Jabari Johnson is an actor, a videographer, and a photographer. Jabari is about to take the title role in a very daunting work. I don't think it's going to trouble him at all, but it intimidates me. Shakespeare's Othello, which he will perform with the Actors Theatre of Columbus in Schiller Park, opening July 16th. Welcome, gentlemen. One of the things I wanted to talk about as we spend our time together this morning is what it is to be a creative artist and basing yourself in Columbus, Ohio. People might think, Columbus, Ohio, oh my God, you know what, there's nothing happening there. Well, we're going to prove that wrong. I've been proving that wrong for 40 years by talking to people. Jabari Johnson, you're about to start working on Othello, but you just finished something with the Contemporary Theater of Ohio.
7: Yeah, that's right. I just finished Primary Trust, as you said, with Contemporary Theater of Ohio. It was a great show, also one of a very major lead role. It was very fun to do because it was very different. It is like this almost neurological kind of show about getting into the headspace of someone that's trying to find community. And it spoke a lot to me because there were moments that I could relate to. And I put that into myself into a lot of that role. Whereas like a lot of shows and a lot of different theaters that I do, it's very much using the fictional and trying to make something human out of that. And that role and in that show, it was very, very intimate and very human and very vulnerable from the get. So it was a lot of like, okay, I know what this is. I know what this feels like. How do I make sure the audience like wants to and like follow my like narrative, my story? So it was very different.
6: That relates a bit to a question. I'm curious where Jabari stops and the character begins. How do you work that out? I mean, do you leave Jabari in the parking lot, you get out of your car, and you go into the theater, and you become somebody else?
7: Yeah. Oh, yeah. Especially depending on the roles. For Primary Trust, the last show, the previous one, that one blended so much that I had to constantly find myself like, wait a minute, am I putting a bit too much of myself in here? Like, I have to remember, this is not me, per se. It is a different person, so they may have different ideas of what, how to react and how to operate, like, on a daily basis. So it was a bit of like, okay, I have to kind of check in with myself and know that I'm presenting a role, but also make sure to give a little myself in there. Whereas with Othello, it is a drastically different person, a different persona.
6: Longer too.
7: Yes, yes. Much longer, much denser text. And so that already helps with the splitting my mind on like who I am and what I'm going to do. And on top of that, I have to like really present and have a different way of presenting myself, which will also make it so that, okay, before I enter the stage, I am no longer me, I am Othello.
6: Jabari Johnson is here. He is an actor, videographer, and photographer. We're going to talk more about the new production of Othello with Actors Theatre. We'll talk about Actors Theatre and opportunities to be a performing artist or an artist living in Central Ohio. Orly Alonso is here. He is a pianist. He is an impresario. He is a member of the WOSU family. We have done radio projects together, and he is just off the plane from Miami because he wanted to come and be on the show. I told you to wait, for goodness sake, but here, God bless you, here you are.
8: I love you too much to miss this opportunity to be with you and to share the wonderful moments we always share. So thank you for having me back, and I've missed our time together, especially from Musica Cubana, our show.
6: So we have to talk about that off mic and bring it up. But anyway, I want to, first of all, what is going to happen in your life on the 12th of July?
8: Just a little concert at Carnegie Hall with my brother, with the Alonso Brothers duo. We're doing our debut. And of course, what do you think we're doing? Celebrating America at 250. Who isn't celebrating America at 250 this year? And it's going to be a trip from Havana to New York, in a sense, because as you know, we moved from Cuba to New York City to study.
6: How old were you when you moved?
8: I was 15.
6: When I left Cuba.
8: Uh-huh. And our goal was, my parents were adamant that we said, we're going to New York because the whole point of moving to this country is to go study in New York, the American dream, so to speak.
6: Was it hard to leave Cuba?
8: Of course, it was very, very hard.
6: I probably should ask your parents.
8: You definitely should. But we came as political refugees, and then America welcomed us with open arms. I could go to school day one from being in the States. So I did. I went to LaGuardia High School. So, of course, it's a nice full circle to go back to New York now and play in the same neighborhood that we grew up and went to school. We're playing West Side Story, Mambo from West Side Story. So that's the area where it was created and where it was happening. So Leonard Bernstein will celebrate him at the Carnegie concert, which is a double celebration because we have become Steinway artists. So then we finally get to have the pianos from Steinway come to Carnegie Hall and be played for us. Too bad that the old Carnegie Hall connection is not from Steinway. Remember the old Steinway? You could put the piano under the street and go across, and it would be the piano
6: from
8: the old Steinway Hall to the new one. So now you can't do that. It's in a different location. But we're very, very happy to have that happen. And we have so much support from even our local Ohio community, because we have about 22 Ohioans that are coming with us to New York to celebrate this huge milestone for us.
6: I figured there'd be a bus or a plane.
8: It's a plane full.
6: You have quite... Orly Alonso does not play to empty houses, and certainly not in Central Ohio. Neither does Jabari Johnson. I happen to know that for a fact. Since you brought it up, I was going to wait and do this later, but let's do it now. Let's hear the Mambo from West Side Story by Leonard Bernstein. We're going to hear the whole thing. Why not? Cool. With Orly Alonso and his brother Orlando Alonso at the piano, a preview of their concert being given in Carnegie Hall at Weill Recital Hall on July 12th.

0: I always leave in the applause. You're not supposed to, but I don't care. I always leave in the applause. Mumbo from West Side Story, music by Leonard Bernstein, played by Orly Alonso and his brother Orlando Alonso. Two brothers, two pianos. They are going to be in concert at Carnegie Hall's Wild Recital Hall on the 12th of July. They have played several programs here in Central Ohio. They will play more. Orly plays everything. Orlando, your brother, has recently been making a kind of a specialty of Bach and doing a lot of really stunning performances of the well-tempered clavier.
1: Yes, he has. And I remember him playing that when we were young, starting to learn the preludes and fugues. So imagine sleeping on a bed next to where the piano is and your brother is starting to learn all those pieces. So to me, the growth and the development of all those pieces, they're all within me just from having heard that growing up. But the maturity that it takes to grow and play 24 preludes and fugues by memory, it's quite an achievement.
0: There's probably nothing, you probably are never done learning that. I mean, when you're 80 years old, you're still trying to figure it out and try to play, which I think is part of what one grows into as an artist. Tell me a bit, I'm gonna come back after the break and talk in more detail, but just you have been 3 years, I think, correct me if I'm wrong, at St. Mary's in German Village.
1: Correct.
0: You play at the masses, you are the music director there, but you have a concert series.
1: Yes.
0: Tell me about your concert series.
1: We have the Music at St. Mary concert series that our dear friend Mark Voorhis founded. So we're very happy to continue the tradition. It's on its sixth year coming up now. So we're happy to have survived 5 years during COVID, during everything that it started. And it has grown so much over the years. The community has really welcomed us and has really started participating on everything that we're doing. So we're starting to feel the support of the German Village community, the downtown community, and all of our St. Mary family is really getting very involved, which I love. And that's the beauty of being the music director at a church and also having that be your host home. The new priest at St. Mary has been very, very welcoming, because you never know. We have to be a good, good collaboration, good company to do everything beautifully. So we have been doing an amazing job at making the community work, adding as many children's concerts as we can with the beautiful Columbus International Children's Choir with our dear friend Tatiana Katz. Mm-hmm. This year, I was approached by the Columbus Children's Choir too. They're coming to
0: Wonderful.
1: Play with us. So anytime that we can get a beautiful space where we can get music and spirituality to connect and give people a space to just be themselves and enjoy the beauty of music, it's one battle.
0: I'll tell you one quick story before we take a quick break, and that is that about 6 years ago, Mark Voorhis, you mentioned, who started the series, called me up on the phone. I didn't know him well, and said, I want to start a concert series downtown. And I said, you are out of your mind.
1: Yep.
0: You are crazy. And lo and behold, he, thank God, didn't listen to me and went ahead and did it. And there you are today running this concert series at St. Mary's. And we're going to talk more about that when we come back from a quick break. Don't go away. This is All Sides Weekend on 89.7 WOSU.

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1: 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A corner in Chicago, where you can see the history of the last 200 years. A corner in Portland, Maine, with a cemetery, a dog run, and a small mystery. A corner in Louisville, where one couple had their first kiss. And one more corner, maybe near you, this week on This American Life from Public Radio International.
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3: What happens to thousands of Haitian immigrants after the Supreme Court gave the green light to immediate deportations? And Governor DeWine goes against his fellow Republicans by striking down a bill that would have forced mail-in voters to show photo ID. That's on the Reporter Roundtable. And then, academic institutions used to fear AI, but now they appear to be embracing it. That's Monday on All Sides with Amy Jurevich from 10 to noon on 89.7 NPR News.
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5: We are back, All Sides Weekend. We're talking about arts and culture in Central Ohio. I'm Christopher Purdy. Jabari Johnson is an actor, videographer, and photographer. He is about to take the title role in Shakespeare's Othello with the Actors Theater of Columbus in Schiller Park, and Orly Alonso, pianist, impresario, star, about to play in New York. He's played in New York before, but this is Carnegie Hall. This is kind of a big deal. So, Jabari, let's talk more about Othello. First of all, is this your first time working with Actors Theater, and what is Actors Theater?
6: No, actually, this would be my, my fifth time? I would say it's been a little while. Actors Theater of Columbus is a company and it's located in German Village. They perform in Schiller Park. They've been around for, I should know the exact year, but I'm pretty sure it's been...
5: It's a long time.
6: Yeah,
5: I've been around
6: 40,
5: a long time, and
6: yeah.
5: I've been to some of them, yeah.
6: Yeah, and so they always been performing their seasons in the park, in the summer series. Typically... Shakespeare-oriented. They occasionally like have their shows that are not that in within the season, but the highlight is to have like either half or predominantly Shakespeare shows. That said, they were my first professional show in Columbus. Yeah, years ago when I was 16, I did Scarlet Pimpernel way back when. Yeah, and yeah, it's amazing to do because it's like such a big community thing because you get to perform in the park, you get to see the camps that they put on as well because usually their final show is at the beginning of every show in the park. So it's a lot of like teaching, educating, and sharing the arts with a lot of people from all different walks of life, and I enjoy it so much.
5: Jabari, were you born in Columbus? Are you from the area?
6: I am not. No, I am. I have like almost a collection of different states I've lived in, but I say I have the most time spent in Georgia, so I say I'm from there prior to coming to Columbus.
5: And where did you train formally? Where did you train?
6: Yeah, I had a lot of camps at the Alliance Theater in Georgia and then Oglethorpe Shakespeare.
5: Now, tell me about Othello. What's to say? It's a long role. It's a demanding role.
6: Yeah.
5: It's got to be an emotional drain, and there are a lot of words.
6: Yes, yes, to everything you just said. It is a big challenge to take on, which makes it all the more exciting to me. It is really a very dense show where you're having a lot of emotional driven characters, especially Othello, where there it's a lot of this manipulation and doubts between Othello and Iago as like the main antagonist of the show. So it is emotionally taxing, especially in the latter half where it's just this the deterioration of the character that you see in real time happen. So it's very fun to trying to discover more and more about like what the role is, learning the text and how deep it goes. Like, there's just so much depth in the wording. So I'm having an amazing time with my cast and crew in it.
5: How long did it take you to memorize?
6: I'm still going through it. Oh yeah. So it's coming along. It's just one of those things where I typically don't have too much issue with memorization because I am so good at finding out what each, like, down to the word, what they're trying to say and why they're saying it a certain way. With Shakespeare, you have to, for me anyway, I have to figure out the text, the verbatim text, but then also, like, get a really strong understanding of what each stanza means, because I want to make sure that it is understandable for the audience, and the only way to do that is to fully know the understanding of the inflection and all of this of every word.
5: And you know how the play ends, and we know how the play ends, but you don't.
6: Exactly.
5: The character,
6: yeah.
5: Right, yeah.
6: Yeah, and that's another thing I always keep in mind with my roles, and even in, like, writing as well. Even though you've read the whole story, you have to make sure that you are still under the pretense of, like, this is the character learning things in real time. You don't want to be too preemptive about, like, what's happening and how you're feeling. So, that's a really good point.
5: Othello, in production with the Actors Theatre of Columbus, opens on July 16th, starring Jabari Johnson, leading a wonderful company. Mm. The acting quality is quite high. The production values also are quite high. I've seen a number of their shows, so I'm looking forward to this one. Let me ask both of you, and Orly Alonso, let me start with you. When you're playing either in chamber music, which I've heard you do, or concerti, which I've heard you do, or as a soloist, what do you need or what do you hope to get from the audience?
7: Oh, I mean, in any of the arts, mm-hmm. I would agree with Jabari. It's all communication. It is all a dialogue between you and your audience. If you play for yourself, you already lost the battle, because mm-hmm. you have to play for the room. You have to play. And the more mature we become as mm-hmm. artists, the more we can actually gauge that audience, the more we can feel whether we've got them, whether we lost them. That's why we never perform any piece the same way ever, mm-hmm. because it's always a give and take between the audience and you. The beauty of the space too, the acoustics. If you're playing outdoors, then you gotta project more. Mm-hmm. If the dogs are barking and the airplanes are going above you, which I do love, the outdoor experience.
5: You get that a lot, yes.
6: Yes. All the time.
7: Then you do, things acquire a character of mm-hmm. their own that only can happen in that place. And that's the beauty of why we're doing this live, mm-hmm. that we can really feel that audience. But it's all communication. For me, is if I can have a dialogue with that person, one of them I can make cry, then it works. I always tell all my friends, when you go on stage, make me cry and you have succeeded mm-hmm. in anything. So communication is everything.
5: You were born with that. Some people, I don't know how you can learn. You can learn it to an extent, but you have to be born with that ability. You mm-hmm. are. I suspect you are too. But mm-hmm. I mean, mm-hmm. of really sort of drawing people to you, no matter what play you're doing, mm-hmm. is almost, it's not irrelevant, but really it's mm-hmm. it's a vehicle.
7: Right.
5: So when you program a concert, when you choose the music you're going to play, are you like a DJ and, like, at this point, at 8:30, I want them to feel this way, and at 9:30, I want them to feel something else? Is that fair?
7: 100%.
5: Really?
7: Correct. We are our own DJs in modern world in that sense. Because for me, sometimes, depending on what the venue is, so if you're going just for, we always think the traditional way of, a classical concert should start chronologically,
5: right.
7: Baroque first, and you go into your classical and then romantic. That model does not exist anymore, which used to be the traditional way where we would do our, school concerts, right, and our doctoral dissertation concert mm-hmm. style things. Mm-hmm. Now it's first you grab your audience. First, get them in, sweep them in, so you play something Spanish with flair mm-hmm. and something fire dance style, an encore almost when you start. Then once they are with you already, then you bring them down mm-hmm. to the more complex musical styles, so then you can throw them in a Bach toccata or a Bach very deep fugue that would be almost impossible.
5: Intricate, very intricate. Yes, you've got to pay attention to
7: exactly.
5: that.
7: Exactly. Yeah, yeah. And then on the way, you still have to create that sort of architecture of the program so that way you do get your audience to have a beautiful trip through space and time, right? Mm-hmm. So we have to become a musical building, so to speak, through time, rather than worry about, oh, this piece is beautiful, they're going to love it. No, you have to design the whole musical journey for them. And the more programmatic music we get, the more stories, as you mm-hmm. were saying yeah. with acting, the more story you can put behind the piece, the more you can decipher, this is a story I'm trying to tell you. Whether the piece is related to it or not,
6: right.
7: it doesn't matter, as long as you feel that is the emotional character that you're embodying, mm-hmm. then you can communicate that. Mm-hmm. But yes, there's a method to our madness in that sense to get the audiences happy. And then you can continue to do encores as long as they keep clapping. Mm-hmm. And if they stop you, then you stop.
5: Then you go home. Mm-hmm. Well, now, both of you were born somewhere else mm-hmm. and spent formative years somewhere else. But I don't know, Jabari, how long have you lived in this area?
6: I've been here since 2009. So,
5: okay.
6: Yeah, what is it? Like nearly 20 years, yeah.
5: What keeps 17. You here? What keeps you living in Columbus?
6: Community, yeah. Okay. At this point, it's too hard to leave because I love how much I know the place. I love how much a connection and growth I have with everyone around me. And it's just not something I can give up lightly. And I want to also just develop and grow on to that. So I look for opportunities to continue to work with others in this space in order to just like give other people who are coming in as well a sense of like what we do and who we are. And that way they'll enjoy it as much as I do.
5: I'm going to ask both of you to really kind of expound on this. What is it then to, particularly as a young man, which of course everybody in the world is younger than I am, but the two guys in this room with me are quite young, very much younger. As a young man, as an actor, what kind of a life can you make in Columbus, Ohio, and work at your craft and work at the profession? Keep working, make a living.
6: Yeah, I mean, there's so many opportunities. Like there's, for starters, there's like all these different companies when it comes to the theater side of things. You have like Actors Theater Columbus, Contemporary Theater of Ohio, like I was talking about with Primary Trust, Available Light Theater, one of my favorites, because it's also just such rich material that they perform and put on and original as well. So it's like there's so many avenues to find that way you have something creative to still continue in your life. And I think that's the biggest reason why it's like you should come here for that, because there is that sense of community that's really tight knit. And it is interwoven, I would say, with a lot of film work as well, because there's
5: film work. You say?
6: A yeah. little bit.
5: Tell
6: yeah.
5: Me,
6: yeah.
5: Talk
6: yeah.
5: about that. I'm not familiar so much. With
6: yeah. I mean, there is Film Columbus, like an organization. And what they do is just like put on festivals and make sure to highlight people that are making shorts or documentaries and things like that. And a lot of times they will like kind of like a Venn diagram, they'll cross over with theater people because they already have experience performing and having this creative side to them. And so I really like to see that kind of collaboration, and I want to help foster it and make it grow more. And so that's the biggest thing I'm trying to work with, like with different mutual friends and connections, to make sure they know, like, okay, we're here for you, and we want to do that, and we have this mutual like understanding of like what this is, and we should just continue to grow it together.
5: You probably are at a point now in your career where you can hold your hand out to somebody else who's coming along mm-hmm. and say, join the community here.
6: Oh, yeah.
5: Come on, be
6: yes.
5: on stage with us. Let's work. Let's
6: it's
5: do it.
6: So bizarre to hearing like people ask for my advice, because it's like, and it's because I certainly have like opinions and advice and like life experience I can share, but it's kind of funny doing that at the same time, because I just, from my perspective, I remember when I like first started, and I can almost still just see myself from that very get. And so even though there's been like a plethora of experience between that time, I'm still like, oh yeah, like I'm learning things as well. I'm learning things at the same time as you are. So I can tell you how like I've dealt with and how I've related what I know to this new information that I'm getting. And then there, from there, I'm like, oh yeah, I guess you haven't experienced this yet, or X and Y and Z. And then I'll tell them like what that's like.
5: Orly Alonso, I think you came here to go to grad school. Is that correct? Is that what brought you here?
7: I came, well, family brought me
5: here.
7: Yeah,
5: that's right, yes.
7: And then once you come to Ohio and you don't know anybody, it has taken a decade to become part of this city, which is amazing. Like you were saying, it's hard to find your way when you first get here. Mm-hmm. But once you do every step possible mm-hmm. to get acquainted with what is happening here, the life of Columbus, Ohio, then I've grown to love it, because as a New Yorker, of course, who doesn't miss the New York life and the excitement and the hustle bustle of every day in New York? But once in Rome, do as the Romans do. So of course I got my doctorate at Ohio State, which then full circle, then I could become a professor there.
5: You did indeed, yes.
7: While my piano teacher was on sabbatical, Stephen Glazer. So that is wonderful to be able to go from the student to the teacher in this hometown and be the one who is asking for help and be the one able to give help. But what I always tell even all my students, how do you survive in this town? First, you have to be willing to die in any town in the sense of you can, the American dream is always you can do anything you want, you can be everything that you want. Mm-hmm. And the Cuban way is not that, because you know you have to hone in to whatever your craft is. And the world is not your oyster in every angle of life. It's only in those that you actually good at and that can offer something good. So once you have decided, you know what, this is the life that I want, the life of an artist, which is very, very difficult. Mm-hmm. Once you choose that, then you make those opportunities. So collaboration is the name of the game. Mm-hmm. How do you work with institutions? So then you teach Capital, OSU, Otterbein, Ohio Wesleyan, then you get the connections there. Then you want to perform, then you continue to do your gigs as you did when you were young, but the old way of performing live does not exist anymore, where you used to be in a practice room, practice, and go out there and perform, and the opportunities would be there. Mm-hmm. Those don't exist anymore. You have to go make those opportunities, go collaborate with people that have been established here, mm-hmm. or that are up and coming. So that's my goal. So having

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1: I was doing conducting and as I was doing piano. And now, on November 8th, I get to play with him at Nights in the Gardens of Spain at McConnell with the Worthington Chamber Orchestra.
2: I'm writing this down. Okay, November. I think I knew that, but okay.
1: Yeah, right, so it's really fun to be able to come full circle with the community.
2: I was going to ask you, we have to take another break in a minute, but for people who can't go to New York on July 12th, when can we hear Orlai Alonso play again?
1: Well, you can hear me any Saturday and Sunday at St. Mary playing the big organ there.
2: Right,
1: but Sundays at 4, Music at St. Mary, the concert series, almost every month or every other month, we will have concerts at 4 p.m. So
2: it's a nice time of day to do that.
1: Yes.
2: Sunday, it's lovely. Yeah, it's
1: And they can come hear you too, because you're our MC at many of those concerts, which we love your insight, all of the knowledge of the music. No. So we will have plenty of concerts coming up. Great. And this season from 10 to 14 concerts a season that we do. And we keep it busy, because, you know, from Village Lights to any choral concerts with Stephen Caracciolo that does three of his concerts at St. Mary, we love having all the music that we can give to this city.
2: Well, between the two of you, there's so much going on and so much to do and so much to experience. We're going to review everything in our last and final segment. We're going to take a break right now. Come right back.

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5: I'm Peter O'Dowd. 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
6: The Supreme Court gave the green light for immediate deportations. What happens to Haitian immigrants? The Reporter Roundtable is Monday on All Sides from 10 to noon on 89.7 NPR News.
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8: We are back. I'm Christopher Purdy. This is All Sides Weekend on 89.7 NPR News, talking with Jabari Johnson, who was an actor, videographer and photographer, and Orlai Alonso, who is a pianist and impresario. And we've been talking about what it is to be an artist, to be a creative person living in Central Ohio. And at least these two are very, very enthusiastic. And talk about salesmen. If people are listening on our live stream and you're somewhere else, you may want to think about coming here if you want to be an actor or a creative person or a musician. I want to make sure, I want to go back to Jabari for a bit and review that you are taking the title role in Shakespeare's Othello with Actors Theatre in Schiller Park, opening July 16th through August 9th. Those are like extended weekend shows. Is it Friday, Saturday, Sunday?
9: That's right. So it runs Thursday through Sunday at 8 every day of the week. Weather permitted, we will be out there, rain or light, rain or shine. I say if it is too heavier than that, we might

0: have to unfortunately cancel, but you can look for us there all the time.
1: The website is Actors Theater, one word with an R-E, theater, actorstheater.org,
0: right.
1: If
0: That's
1: you'd
0: right.
1: like tickets or more information about that. Can you bring picnics? What's the
0: etiquette? Oh, yeah.
1: What's
0: oh,
1: the
0: my
1: etiquette?
0: Gosh. That's, oh, sorry, what'd you say?
1: What's the etiquette?
0: How the etiquette, yeah, you definitely bring food, bring snacks, bring, you can even bring pets and everything, like, and sit out in the lawn and like, enjoy the show. There's going to be food there. Tasty Dog always is there to provide hot dogs and different meals and snacks that you can buy. And yeah, it's just having a good time and bringing people you enjoy.
1: And Orly Alonso, if people want to come to your concerts at St. Mary's, how do they find out more?
2: Music@stmary.com. So
1: okay.
2: That's where we put all of our information, or on Facebook, Instagram. We're everywhere.
1: On social media, social everywhere. Media. You have the Pro Arte Chorale of Columbus, of Ohio, Pro Arte of Ohio. Which is a wonderful professional choir.
2: Yeah, with Stephen
1: Caracciolo. They do two or three concerts.
2: Three concerts a year with us, which we love having them. They're amazing.
1: The Columbus International Children's Choir with Tatiana Kantz. You are playing some chamber music and some concerts, I believe, as well.
2: Correct. With our Callisto Quartet, which is the quartet in residency for us,
1: because
2: we love them. Mm-hmm. And yeah, we continue to do as many collaborations as we can with the local community and with the Worthington Chamber Orchestra, with all of this great artists that we have here in Columbus. The more collaboration, the more wonderful the result it is here in this melting pot.
1: And I want to make sure people understand that you and your brother Orlando Alonso are appearing together at Carnegie Hall on the 12th of July, I believe presented by the Cuban American Cultural Organization.
2: Correct, the Cuban Cultural Center of New York.
1: Okay.
2: And by Carnegie Hall, because this one is part of Carnegie Hall Presents as part of their celebration of the 250th anniversary. They wanted to include the Americas too, which we were very happy to hear that they were doing that. So it didn't mean America, just North America, but it meant from Canada all the way to Punta Arenas in Chile.
1: All the way down. What are you playing?
2: So we'll be playing a lot of Cuban music, of course, the arrangements to that we have grown to love and have asked and commissioned for us to have. We did our opening season here, Carnegie Bound, so we gave Columbus, Ohio a little preview.
1: That was Ohio State a few months ago.
2: Exactly. So we gave them a little preview of what we were doing. So we'll do the famous classics of Mambo Number 5. You'll get some Tito Puente, Oye Como Va, so to get the Latin flair. But we will also include music by Manuel Valera, original compositions that honor Bebo Valdez and the traditional Cuban music. But we also get Timo Andres, who's a very hot up-and-coming composer, Juilliard grad, very young, that has done The Shy and the Mighty. And we're doing Night Jaunt, one of his pieces. Mm-hmm. Beautiful music, and his programmatic notes are a stroll at night by yourself or with a friend, meaning you pick who you're walking
1: Whoever
2: on a night street in New York City doing that.
1: That.
2: So we're paying tribute to American composers and composers from Latin America that have grown up in the States. So Jorge Gomez, Adonis Gonzalez. So we get all of this great Latin, Guilherme Bernstein too. His last name is Bernstein, so funny enough. So that he'll have a Brazilian choros. So we get to do a little of Brazil, a little bit of Latin American flair, and then main course is Cuban, of course, because that's what we are.
1: What is Los Delirios de Rosita? What is that?
2: Rosita's Delights. So Los Delirios de Rosita are, it's a beautiful four-hand composition. So this is supposed to be played one piano, four hands, even though my brother and I, when we play our concerts, two pianos, four hands. This is by Ignacio Cervantes, one of the old traditional Cuban music, how when it started coming from the music of the streets, being adapted to classical music. So very much like in America, Rhapsody in Blue style, getting jazz into the mainstream. This is the Cuban Gershwin, so to speak.
1: We're going to hear it right now.

0: I want you to say the title.
1: Los Delirios de Rosita.
0: That was Orly Alonso with his brother Orlando Alonso at one piano at this performance. But when your concerts always have two big pianos.
1: Correct.
0: And you sit like 10 yards from each other, and the coordination is extraordinary. I mean, when you are I know you and your brother are very close, but can rehearsals be like contentious?
1: That's the point of art. Oh, of course, you're always fighting and you're always making up because that is part of the process. We learn through blood and tears and sweat to make sure that we come across on the other side with maturity, with all that we want to say, and that really the audience can be part of what we're trying to say and what we're trying to communicate, which is give fully ourselves to all of you out there. So thank you for listening out there and for listening to all of our concerts that we do.
0: And I just wrote this down, and you should too out there in Radioland. November 8th, with the Worthington Chamber Orchestra and the wonderful Antoine Clark. I'm a big fan of his since he was a baby. But he's not a baby anymore, but he's a very, very talented conductor. You are playing the Knights in the Gardens of Spain with him,
1: yes,
0: is that right?
1: Yes, exactly.
0: Manuel de Falla, yes.
1: Oh, I'm sure we'll get some goodies there. Exactly. So it'll be wonderful to continue.
0: So write that down. Now, Jabari, I want to ask you a little bit about casting. I noticed in the looking at the cast list for the Othello in which you were taking the title role, I thought Iago, who was the second lead, you can't do the show without Iago,
2: right.
0: I believe is being played by a woman.
2: That's right, yeah. Cristina Yoho will be playing Iago. Yeah, no, so it is Cristina Yoho will still, the role will still be presenting man. So Iago, as the dynamic hasn't changed. It is just,
0: It'd be interesting if it did, though. But go ahead.
2: Yeah, and it's just because Yoho has this mesmerizing performance. And there is no one that can play like this intriguing and like manipulative character than like Cristina Yoho, because she has a lot of experience with movement work and then also like comedy as well, which I think is important when you're playing something dramatic sometimes. It's the same way you see like a lot of movies where a comedy writer is making a horror movie, because they understand with comedy you still need these kind of beats to fully grasp what makes people uncomfortable, what makes people like understand or like dislike the villain.
0: We have to understand why Othello keeps Iago around so long. There's an attraction there. There is.
2: Yes. I mean,
0: there's that
2: charisma.
0: when you play two. That's the word exactly right, which is kind of hard to come by. You got it or you ain't.
2: Yes.
0: I'm looking at two who got it, but you know. But yeah, so you have that. They just did a Actors Theater just did a Taming of the Shrew few weeks ago.
2: Yeah,
0: I believe that was an all-female cast.
2: That's right. Yeah, exactly.
0: When that is prepared, when the director and the people are sitting down in the rehearsal room and deciding to do it that way, what do you think motivates them to try it like that?
2: Honestly, I think it's just to have a new take on a material that's been done countless times. And I think especially with Taming of the Shrew, because it is, at its core, it's a very misogynistic story.
0: Oh God, yes.
2: Yeah, you know, and so it is this chance to kind of reclaim the story and narrative and give it a twist that gives it a more contemporary contextual understanding. So it's fascinating to watch and see how you can mold the story in a way that is more, I don't want to say appropriate, because it's just a new take on it.
0: A different way to do it.
2: Yeah, it's a different way to do it.
0: Therefore, it can illuminate parts of the text you may have missed the first time around. Which Shakespeare, you always miss something.
2: Oh, yeah.
0: I mean, the first 10 times around, you miss something. It's like Bach. I mean, you're never done.
2: Right. Really. You constantly learn new things.
0: You never been. Now, when you and Iago are rehearsing, no matter who plays the role, the two parts are very much dependent on one another. Mm-hmm. It's a real duet, the two of them, for the extent of the and of the audience, because the audience knows the story, loathes Iago right away, but Othello does not loathe Iago right. I don't think he ever loathes Iago, except maybe the last 2 seconds of the show.
2: Yes,
0: the very end.
2: Right,
0: you know?
2: The very, very end.
0: Yeah,
2: you know?
0: Yes, yes.
2: Yeah.
0: So what do you need from the actor doing that role when you are playing Othello?
2: Ooh, mostly trust. It is a big... it is important to fully trust your partner with that role, because it's heavy material, and it's also just having this connection and relationship that needs to read on stage. And I think the best way for that to read is to have already some kind of dynamic that is recognizable. For instance, like me and Christina Yoho, this will be our third show together.
0: Really? Okay.
2: Yeah, so we've done two shows prior, both with Actors Theater of Columbus, Beowulf and the Bard in 2018 or 2019, and then Tale of Two Cities in 2021. And so it was doing those shows already made it so we had a good understanding, like, oh yeah, this is how we act and how we relate to each other. And we're hoping that that will translate when we're on the stage together again, this time as, you know, misunderstood rivals. Like, I'm seeing Iago as a friend, and then slowly understanding
0: very him. Slowly.
2: Yes,
0: it's
2: very
0: gradually.
2: Very, very, you know, slowly.
0: I think what keeps the audiences riveted is the progression from trust, friendship, love, if you mm-hmm. will, to complete destruction.
2: Yes. Yeah. Yeah.
0: If you did Othello with no cuts, you'd be there for 5 hours.
2: Yes.
0: It's a long show.
2: I tell people that. Yeah.
0: So, I mean, I know different productions do different performing editions mm-hmm. of it, and I think that's probably the director's decision exactly what might be excised, because really I mean, in Shakespeare's day, everybody was drunk and everybody was, you know,
2: yes,
0: running around,
2: like, this is our chance
0: they
2: to
0: didn't
2: out.
0: They didn't sit and pay attention like we do today. Mm-hmm. So it's going to be performed at Actors Theater, which is there's something there now. Mm-hmm. I think is there
2: yes, Peter and Starcatcher is playing right now. That'll run until the week before we open, so whatever that math will be, like early July will end.
0: But Othello will opens July 16th and runs until August 9th. The website for tickets or information, one-stop shopping there, the Actors Theater, RE, mm-hmm. .org, and you can go in performances outdoors in Schiller Park. Bring a little bug spray, bring wine, bring picnics.
2: That's right.
0: And bring comfortable chairs. Orly Alonso, you can hear in the really beautiful setting of St. Mary Church, which is actually exquisite. To come in there on a Sunday afternoon and hear what you've planned in that series for the 12 or 13 weeks that you're doing that per season is a great joy. And I have seen a lot of people. I've seen very crowded churches for your concerts with the Columbus International Children's Choir and Pro Arte of Ohio and Stephen Caracciolo and yourself and your brother and chamber music. So, no reason to sit at home and be bored of a Sunday afternoon. The website, once again, is?
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0: Music at St. Mary, and you are going to Carnegie Hall on July 12th, and then you're going to come back from Carnegie Hall, and you're going to come back on the show, and you're going to tell us all about it.
1: Ooh, that's wonderful.
0: Okay.
1: I'm always happy to be here. It's always a pleasure to share a great time with you and all of the guests that you always bring. Yeah. It's an amazing experience. Thank you for welcoming me into the WSU family.
0: And thank you for flying back from Miami just to do this show. I appreciate that very much.
1: I wouldn't miss it.
0: You probably drove, never mind. Okay. Thank you, Jabari Johnson. I look forward to Othello. Thank you very much, Orly Alonso, as always. God bless you for New York. Come back and tell us all about it again. Thank you, Chris Johnston, who makes radio for us here at WOSU. Thank you to Marcus Charleston, our producer. I'm Christopher Purdy. This has been All Sides Weekend on 89.7 NPR News.

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1: Vice President J.D. Vance's remark yesterday that today the Watergate scandal would be a 12-hour news story. That's coming up on Here and Now, starting at 1 here on 89.7.
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8: You're back with On Point. I'm Amory Sievertson, and I'm talking to PBS NewsHour's Jeff Bennett about his new book, Black Out Loud, The Revolutionary History of Black Comedy from Vaudeville to 90s Sitcoms. And Jeff, we've made our way back to the 90s now, specifically to talk again about In Living Color on Fox, that sketch comedy show that had, as you put it, had this for us, by us spirit. And you know, we talked about your personal experience watching the show. I'd love for you to say more about what was in the air, in the culture, and in comedy that primed the pump for a show like this.
9: Well, you know, my first interview for this book was with Barry Diller, who launched the Fox Broadcast Network. And so to the question of what was in the ether that led to all of this, it really was a business decision that sparked this creative renaissance in the 90s. So Diller told me that when he launched the Fox Broadcast Network, he looked across the landscape of evening sitcoms and what the three major networks, NBC, ABC, CBS, were putting on the air, as he said, was virtually indistinguishable. And so he wanted Fox to be different. He wanted it to be bold and brash and skew younger. And when word had gone out in Hollywood, one of the scripts that he got, the working title was Not the Cosby Show, because, you know, enterprising TV producers aren't going to make it hard for a Hollywood executive to greenlight their show. So it was, you know, look, if you want something that's not on NBC and not the number one show, this is Not the Cosby Show. That show goes on to become Married with Children. And when Married with Children finds success, that becomes the formula, the sort of countercultural formula that greenlights everything else. So you get a show like Cops, you get The Simpsons, and you also get In Living Color. Keenan Ivory Wayans had just come off of the success of the film I'm Gonna Get You, Sucka, and was given the access and the agency and the funding to put, again, all of the funny people in his family on television and then go out and find incredible other comics to join him. And, you know, growing up in the family that he did, the Keenan Ivory Wayans, he often said that his writer's room was not a democracy, it was a dictatorship, and that for any sketch to get cleared to

0: President Trump's ambitious goal to start up new nuclear reactors is becoming reality a little over a year after he first made the announcement.
1: By July 4th, we're tracking to get the reactor into Dome and to initiate the testing.
0: But getting the reactor

0: In the new Steven Spielberg film Disclosure Day, there exists a higher power.
1: Why would he make such a vast universe, yet save it only for us?
0: I'm Scott Detrow. How faith leaders have been thinking about aliens in real life. 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
11: It's Here and Now. A new album is out today from the Tokyo-based band Minyo Crusaders. The band reimagines classic Japanese folk songs using rhythms and styles from across the world. Friend of the show and music journalist Beto Arcos traveled to Tokyo recently to talk to Minyo Crusaders about their influences and the new album, From Japan With Love. He has this report.
12: As their name aptly suggests, Minyo Crusaders are on a mission to popularize old Japanese folk songs for a new generation. Their main vehicle are global rhythms, including Latin music. Take a listen to this classic Colombian tune called Cumbia en Do Menor, reimagined in their new album as the Japanese folk song Hanagasa Ondo.

0: Here and Now is a production of NPR and WBUR. I'm Peter O'Dowd in Phoenix.
1: I'm Indira Lakshmanan in Washington, D.C. Have a great weekend. It's Here and Now.

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3: 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Good afternoon. I'm Debbie Holmes. Thanks so much for joining us here on 89.7. Local news is coming up in just a couple of minutes. We've got showers for tonight with a low of 66. 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
5: And I'm Juana Summers. The final season of the FX show The Bear is underway.
4: I talked to Evan Moss Bachrach, who plays Cousin Richie, about what he'll miss when it's all done.
6: Seeing how this little show that we make at CineSpace in Chicago has moved so many people really invigorated my belief in storytelling.
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7: Live from NPR News in Culver City, California, I'm Dwayne Brown. In a likely preview to the November elections, President Trump railed against the results of New York's primaries this week. Speaking at the Faith and Freedom Conference in Washington today, Trump called several Democratic candidates backed by New York's Mayor Zohran Mamdani communist. Mamdani is a Democratic socialist.
8: These are not social Democrats. These are hardcore godless communists. They're godless communists. All communists are godless. They don't believe in God. This is the most serious threat to our country since its existence, in my opinion, 250 years ago. This is a major threat to our country.
7: Trump's Republican Party faces a potentially bruising election cycle this fall. He wants Congress to pass his Save America Act, aiming to ensure Republicans never lose another election. The law would require voter ID for ballots cast both in person and by mail. Ukraine has carried out a mass drone attack on several regions inside Russia and its occupied territories. NPR's Charles Maines tells us it's believed to be the largest single attack since Russia launched its invasion of Ukraine more than 4 years ago.
9: The attacks appear to be a salvo in what Ukrainian President Volodymyr Zelensky calls a 40-day influence operation aimed at pressuring the Kremlin to end the war. Russia's defense ministry said its forces intercepted more than 650 drones without providing details on damage or injuries, but Ukraine claimed to strike a chemical plant to the south of Moscow, and the Kremlin-backed authorities in occupied Crimea declared a state of emergency. Ukraine has increasingly used long-range drones to target Russian defense and energy infrastructure. Resulting fuel shortages across Russia have forced local governors to impose restrictions on the sale of gas, or in the case of Crimea, a flat-out ban. Charles Maines, NPR News, Moscow.
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3: This is 89.7 NPR News. I'm Debbie Holmes. The Democratic candidate running for Ohio Attorney General filed an ethics complaint elevating concerns about Jobs Ohio. The complaint alleges the board of directors has conflicts of interest with a grant that could go to Ohio's largest utility company. WOSU's George Shilcock reports.
10: Ohio AG candidate John Kulowitz says Jobs Ohio board chair Josh Rubin's lobbying firm creates a conflict of interest with a $100 million pot of money the agency could give out. Rubin's firm lobbies for AEP, which could benefit from this grant to help build mini nuclear reactors and other infrastructure to help power data centers. The agency says in a statement it follows ethical standards and members recuse themselves when a conflict arises. But Kulowitz says there should be more safeguards.
11: Jobs Ohio is basically asking us to take their word for it. You know, what concerns me is we're not allowed to probe into that.
10: Ohio Auditor Keith Faber, the Republican in the AG race, says in a statement he supports enhanced transparency for Jobs Ohio, but says his opponent appears to be flinging mud to see what sticks. George Shilcock, WOSU News.
3: CBS sports analyst and former Ohio State basketball player Clark Kellogg is leading an effort to create a new Central Ohio boarding school that will include students from the foster care system. The proposed Master's Preparatory Academy would be a boarding school for black male high school students.
0: Sports has always been a platform for me, and to have a chance to see development and education in a holistic manner in this type of unique environment, I think is worth pursuing and worth making happen and worth being part of.
3: 30% of the student body will be reserved for boys in the foster care system. Land for the property is still being acquired, but the school is scheduled to open in fall 2028. On Monday, the Franklin County Board of Elections will consider the remaining ballots to be counted in the Whitehall special election earlier this week. Unofficial results appear to show voters ousted City Council member Lori Elmore by a mere 6 votes. There are 30 ballots the board will consider that could potentially change that result. Most of these are provisional ballots, which the Board of Elections will consider rejecting or accepting. After that, the board will vote whether to certify the results and if it heads to an automatic recount. Mayor Michael Bivens survived the recall by less than 100 votes, while City Council member Amy Harkar appeared to retain her seat by 29 votes. This is 89.7.
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13: And I'm Juana Summers. This morning, John Bolton pleaded guilty to one charge of mishandling classified documents. Bolton is Trump's former national security advisor, and he's a current critic of the president. NPR's Jacqueline Diaz was at the courthouse in Maryland today and joins us now. Hi there.
14: Hi.
13: Jacqueline, tell us what happened today.
14: Sure. So just as a reminder, John Bolton was indicted back in October on 18 criminal counts, and he pleaded guilty to one count today as part of a plea deal. Prosecutors said that while he was national security advisor for about a year in Trump's first term, he took handwritten notes about his daily meetings with U.S. intelligence and military officials and foreign leaders. He would then type those notes up and then send that sensitive information to 2 family members over text or email. Prosecutors say he managed to send more than 1,000 pages of notes. And earlier today, Bolton confessed to these allegations. In court today, wearing a dark suit, Bolton entered his plea guilty. He also said, quote, "And I am sorry for it."
13: Now, we know that Bolton has been a critic of President Trump for some time now, and we know that the Justice Department has pursued legal charges against some of Trump's toughest critics, which critics of that call political retribution. Tell us how Bolton's case fits in.
14: Yeah, so certainly cases against former FBI Director James Comey and New York State Attorney General Letitia James are great examples of cases that have prompted those accusations of politically motivated charges. But experts I spoke to say this Bolton case is an outlier. Here's Stacey Young, a former DOJ attorney. She is now the executive director and founder of Justice Connection, an organization of former DOJ staffers. She says that the public likely has some doubts just given how the DOJ is perceived right now.
15: After seeing DOJ leadership repeatedly bow to President Trump's orders to prosecute his enemies, it's hard for the public to separate this case from the vindictive and selective prosecutions we've seen that do violate the Constitution.
13: But Jacqueline, mishandling classified documents is a pretty serious offense, right?
14: Yeah, that's right. And that's important to remember. Bolton had been working in the federal government since the 1980s. Federal prosecutors say he knew how to handle classified, knew that his actions were wrong, and did it anyway. Bolton was working on a book called The Room Where It Happened, although Bolton says the book didn't actually have any classified info in it. And here's Stacey Young again.
15: Individuals who do engage in this kind of misconduct should be prosecuted harshly.
14: There's been a couple of high-profile cases in recent years over classified documents like President Trump's. In 2020, the FBI found boxes of classified information in multiple rooms at Trump's Mar-a-Lago home. That case against him was eventually thrown out. And President Joe Biden was found to have roughly a couple dozen classified documents from his time as vice president and senator. The papers are found at his home in Delaware and in an office in Washington, D.C.
13: Now, those two presidents avoided punishment, but what comes next in Bolton's case?
14: Well, under the conditions of the plea agreement, Bolton is still looking at paying a more than $2 million fine and some time in prison, but that's still all up to the judge. We won't know until Bolton's sentencing hearing in October.
13: NPR's Jacqueline Diaz, thank you.
14: Thank you.
4: British Prime Minister Keir Starmer resigned this week. Next month, his center-left Labour Party will choose his successor. NPR's Lauren Freyer has this profile of the frontrunner, a man who has been shaped by England's north-south divide.
16: Andy Burnham was born and raised in northern England, but went to the generally more posh south for college, studied literature at Cambridge, where Professor John Mullen recalls him wearing a soccer jersey to class.
17: And I think that might be quite common on the streets of northwest England, but it's not necessarily a common thing in a Cambridge college.
16: It was an early example, Mullen told the Times of London, of the working class identity that would come to define Burnham the politician. Elected to Parliament at age 31, he served as sports minister and gave this speech on the 20th anniversary of the 1989 Hillsborough disaster.
18: The 96 fellow football supporters who died will never be forgotten.
16: When soccer fans were crushed in an overcrowded northern stadium and then blamed for their own deaths, accused of being hooligans.
19: You know, they were treated so badly, and he was one of the first politicians to really listen.
16: Historian Charlotte Wildman says Burnham launched a government inquiry that found police failures were to blame at Hillsborough and helped change.

0: Today from the Ohio Newsroom, the family farms cutting costs.
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0: I'm Erin Gottsacker. Since the beginning of the U.S. and Israel war on Iran, the rise of fuel prices has affected many industries in different ways. But in the tri-state area of Ohio, Indiana, and Kentucky, family-owned produce farms are tapping into affordable practices to keep expenses low. 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
6: $4 each.
7: Kale for $4 a bunch.
5: Kale, collard, Swiss chard are each $5 a bunch.
2: But the recent surge in fuel costs has also raised the price of goods. And that has some farmers cutting costs anywhere they can in hopes they don't have to raise prices. Sarah Finney and her husband run Finney Family Farm, a one-acre produce farm in Vivi, Indiana. This year, they paid about $100 more than last year for garlic seeds, the highest annual jump in costs they've seen. And that's not all.
8: Even things like plastic bags, produce bags, you know, that we have to put things in, and everything has just gone up.
2: And it's not just seeds and other tools. Soil, a major expense for farmers, has gone up as well. Jim Lowenberg from Running Creek Farm in Mount Healthy, Ohio, helps organize a bulk soil order once a year. Now they've increased to include up to 30 farmers.
9: By ordering together, we can save on shipping costs, we get some bulk rate discounts rather than buying individual bags, we can get it by the pallet full.
2: To save on seeds, some farmers trade their own, grown from their crop, rather than buying new. Finney has taken part in this trading and says she saved seeds from last season.
8: We just saved a bunch of sweet potatoes from last year and started our own sweet potato slips so that we essentially have a much less expensive crop. It literally saved us like hundreds of dollars.
2: This method of saving is called seed growing. Katie Chase is a specialized seed grower in Florence, Kentucky, and organizes seed trading among farmers across the three states.
10: The idea being that they were seeds that were grown by the growers, not just like extra from seed packets they had purchased.
2: Chase says the trading started as an informal email list and spreadsheet. Now, she is slowly working with farmers in the Ohio River Valley to make a business out of local seed growing. Supporting each other on a local scale is

0: It's not impossible for family farms in Greater Cincinnati. Grant Gardner, agricultural economist at the University of Kentucky, says larger farm supply companies have accumulated a lot of debt, which means prices from national suppliers are not going down.
1: Any support you can pick up is going to be beneficial, and anything you can do to cut costs even a little bit is going to help that bottom line.
0: While the economy is not in great shape for them, many local farmers have noticed another silver lining in rising prices. The cost of everything has gone up. Vinny sells at the Covington Farmers Market in Northern Kentucky. She's almost doubled her sales compared to last year in just the first month. She doesn't exactly know why, but she can guess.
2: You know, produce is as expensive at Kroger. I might as well go try to find it locally. Maybe there's just a shift in, people wanting cleaner food.
0: Running Creek Farm sells at the Northside and Hyde Park Farmers Markets in Cincinnati. Lowenberg says he's noticed the same thing.
3: In general, there's more support for the local food economy. It can be a little more expensive. It doesn't have to be, but it can be.
0: In the Mossville, Kentucky, the cost of blueberries at Brightstar Acres U-Pick Farm is up 50 cents over last year. But even so, people are still coming to pick. On the first day of the season, families of all kinds make their way down the blueberry patches, filling their buckets.
4: Can we make blueberry cobbler?
0: Co-owner Vince Lovelace says he's not surprised at the turnout.
5: If you can raise produce and sell it at an affordable price, good, clean produce, the people, they'll show up and they buy it, whether it's down at the farmer's market or, direct sales off the farm.
0: For the Ohio Newsroom, I'm Danny Villarreal Martinez in Greater Cincinnati.
6: That's all today from the Ohio Newsroom. We'll talk with you on Monday.
7: Good afternoon. This is 89.7 NPR News. I'm Debbie Holmes. Stay right there. We've got all the day's business news coming up on Marketplace at 6. And at 6:30, it's The Daily. The Supreme Court delivered big wins for President Trump's immigration agenda on Thursday. Two polarized decisions closed off another path to seek legal status in the U.S. and potentially set the stage for hundreds of thousands of people to be deported. That's on The Daily at 6:30. Now let's get a final check on the roads with Johnny Hill.
8: Our downtown traffic remaining a bit crowded in all directions. 71 northbound getting that disabled vehicle cleared at 17th Avenue. But we're still looking at a lane blocked on the 70 westbound ramp to 71 north. New accident for 70 west at the ramp to 270 north on the west side. Also dealing with some flooding issues on 270 both directions at 71 on the north end. I'm Johnny Hill from the Total Traffic Center.
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12: From NPR News, this is All Things Considered. I'm Juana Summers.
13: And I'm Scott Detrow. Even as the Supreme Court heads into the announcement of its final and hugely important opinions next week, there are reverberations from this week's announcements, including Justice Samuel Alito's public rebuke of his colleague, Justice Sonia Sotomayor. NPR legal affairs correspondent Nina Totenberg reports.
14: Covering the Supreme Court is a bit like covering the Kremlin. What goes on behind the red velvet curtains is largely unknown to us. But sometimes, unexpectedly, the curtains are metaphorically pulled back for those of us in the courtroom to see. One of those moments came this week when conservative Justice Alito summarized from the bench three very important opinions that he authored for the six-justice conservative majority. Alito, unlike most of his colleagues, doesn't spend much time on these summaries, and it's rare that a justice has three big opinions to announce. But hey, it's almost the end of the term, and there are a lot of big cases still outstanding. So the first case he announced came and went. Alito then moved on to a second case. This one tests whether migrants may apply for asylum in the U.S. by going to one of several ports of entry along the U.S.-Mexican border and presenting themselves for admission. Alito's opinion ruled in favor of the Trump administration's policy of refusing all such applicants by blocking them at the border. It was also a policy adopted at one time by the Obama administration until it was blocked by the lower courts. After Alito finished his summary of the opinion, he paused, at which point Justice Sotomayor read a summary of her contrary views in dissent. When she finished, however, Justice Alito did not move on to the announcement of his third opinion. Instead, he did something that nobody in the press corps ever remembers happening before. Looking much as if he had just bitten into a lemon, Alito said, quote, "There is much that I would have added to my bench statement had I known there would be a dissent read." And he then went on to a short, extemporaneous rebuttal. What caused the hissy fit? Did Sotomayor really fail to tell him she would have an oral dissent? That really would have been a breach of the court's practices. A justice typically notifies the Chief Justice and the author of the majority opinion, usually in writing, if there's to be an oral dissent. Today, in response to an inquiry from NPR, came this terse statement from the court's Public Information Office. It reads, quote, "Justice Alito was notified in advance by Justice Sotomayor's chambers that she would be reading a dissent from the bench. It was a misunderstanding on Justice Alito's part." Nina Totenberg, NPR News, Washington.
15: For this 250th anniversary year of the United States, pianist Laura Downs is on the road exploring the nation's history through song. For her latest stop, she traveled to Tryon, North Carolina, to talk with Pulitzer Prize-winning author Salamisha Tillett about the subject of her upcoming biography. On a bright sunny day, when the birds were singing, they met at the birth home of singer, pianist, and civil rights activist Nina Simone. And their conversation focused on one Nina Simone song.
16: I wish I knew how it would feel to be free.
17: I keep going back to this song, I Wish I Knew How It Would Feel to Be Free, because for me it really is like a personal statement of liberation.
16: I wish I could say all the things that I should say.
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18: She's a lot of different things at different moments in my own artistic and political journey. The song is also a way of kind of marking the civil rights movement, right? Because Billy Taylor writes the song in 1963 as an instrumental for his daughter.

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11: The stories of surveyors, visionaries, and even the schemers who helped put Canada together come alive when you ride the historic Rocky Mountaineer.
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11: 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It's Travel with Rick Steves.
16: Live from NPR News in Washington, I'm Ryland Barton. The U.S. says it struck Iran today in response to a drone attack on a commercial ship that President Trump says violated the ceasefire. U.S. Central Command says the military struck missile and drone locations and coastal radar sites in Iran. Iran's Revolutionary Guard told state media that it will launch a, quote, swift and decisive counterattack in response to the strikes. The Trump administration's Religious Liberty Commission is calling for greater ties between church and state. NPR's Jason DeRose reports.
17: President Trump created the commission through an executive order in May of 2025. The report says religion is often treated as, quote, a problem or annoyance to be managed, restricted, or sidelined. Among the commission's recommendations, the creation of a hotline for students and teachers to report what they perceive as violations of their religious liberty, and legal protections for healthcare workers who refuse to participate in procedures such as abortions that they say violate their religious beliefs. Critics of the Religious Liberty Commission say most of its members are conservative Christians who don't represent the diversity of religious thought in the U.S. Jason DeRose, NPR News.
16: President Trump's critic and former national security adviser John Bolton has pleaded guilty to illegally retaining classified information. A deal with federal prosecutors could help him avoid prison time. Bolton shared notes with family members while writing a memoir, as NPR's Jacqueline Diaz explains.
18: Just as a reminder, John Bolton was indicted back in October on 18 criminal counts, and he pleaded guilty to one count today as part of a plea deal. Prosecutors said that while he was national security advisor for about a year in Trump's first term, he took handwritten notes about